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Good evening. Welcome to On the River. I'm your volunteer host, Isaac MB. Excited to be with you all tonight. I'm going to get straight into the music, so let's go.

All right. That was Motel Santa Fe by Hobo Revival, local group out of the Nashwauk area. Before that, we heard new music from Minnesota artist Clover's Daughter, Pray It'll Go Away. Before that, we heard, that was the iconic Roadrunner by Jonathan Richman and the Modern Lovers. Beautiful song. And of course, first there, we heard Prince covering Joni Mitchell with piano and on from the Piano and a Microphone album, covering A Case of You. Kind of the whole KXC experience there.

Minnesota music, new music, old music. It's like a wedding. Such a wonderful thing to get to play this music and to support all the wonderful programming here on KAXE. I'm going to get back to some music here. We're going to hear from Barbara Dane and Lightning Hopkins from the Counting Crows, for you Adam Duritz fans in the audience. This is The Kit. And first, we are going to hear from Friendship, the song Free Association, off of an album that was my favorite album of 2025 and that I learned about when it was featured on KAXE's Album of the Week. I hope you enjoy.

All right, that was A Long December by the Counting Crows. I had that blasting in the studio here. Before that, we heard Moonshine Freeze by This Is the Kit from a few years ago, and Free Association by Friendship from last year's album, Caveman Wakes Up. Like I said earlier, my name is Isaac. I am your volunteer host for tonight's On the River. And you're listening to KXE, broadcasting to the small towns of northern Minnesota, like Tower, Hill City, Waubon, I don't think I got that right, and Crosby. 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We're going to get back to music. We are going to first hear, we're going to hear from a few different folks on this next set. New music from Courtney Marie Andrews. And a few legends in this next set, Texas Tornadoes, one of my very favorites, Greg Brown. And first, we will be hearing from Barbara Dane and Lightning Hopkins, Bury Me in My Overalls.

All right. That was a ethereal track, beautiful one from Courtney Marie Andrews off of her latest album, Valentine. Recorded largely to tape, that one was. The song had beautiful harmonies from a singer-songwriter of long standing. Thanks for joining us on KAXC's On the River. I'm your volunteer host, Isaac. 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We're going to get back into some music. I have a set I'm really excited about here, some stuff. This is what I love about KAXC is I can go through their collection and find music I've loved pretty much my entire life, music that's come to me more recently, and music I've never heard of before that I can pull off of the shelf and learn along with you what it actually sounds like. So we're going to hear a few different things coming up here, some interesting stuff. First, though, we are going to hear from Jazz is Dead with Antonio Carlos and Yocafi by Adrian Young and Ali Shaheed Muhammad. This is a series that Young and Muhammad put together, have been putting together for almost 10 years now, started in 2017, as a tribute to the past and a charge towards the future. A reminder that the spirit of jazz, the innovation, the rebellion, and the soul has never stopped evolving. So for this album, they're highlighting Antonio Carlos and Yocafi, who are a Brazilian duo who have been around since 1971, so 55 years of making music together. We are going to hear Bacaza. I think that's what I'm going to do there. Thank you.

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1: From 2010, featuring musical collaborations between artists from Mali and Cuba, it features many of the same musicians who are on the original Buena Vista Social Club album, which is a album that really brought music from other parts of the world into our consciousness in America in a different way. So it's cool to hear all these different offshoots of it. I think that it's just kind of a special thing. That was a lovely song again. Before that, we heard Last Train by Alan Toussaint, Born Under Punches, Angelique Kidjo, from her full album cover of The Talking Heads' Remain in Light. I love that song. And before that, we heard Bacaza by Antonio Carlos E. Hocafi from the Jazz Is Dead. Jazz is not dead, but it is called Jazz Is Dead. A series put together by Adrian Young and Ali Shaheed Muhammad. Of course, Ali Shaheed Muhammad, famously a founding member of the hip-hop group A Tribe Called Quest. It's great to see that he's still carrying on and featuring artists who may not be kind of exposed otherwise. So this is 91.7 KEXE Grand Rapids, 90.5 KBXE Bagley Bemidji, 89.9 Brainerd, and on your smart speaker. 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Good evening again. My name is Isaac. I'm your volunteer host for this evening. Happy to be on the show with you. All right. Coming up again, continuing, it's all a mix of old, new, and local tonight for me here. We're going to hear from Iron Range Outlaw Brigade. We're going to hear from Patti Smith. We're going to hear new music from Britt Taylor, a singer-songwriter out of Nashville, has a new record out this year. But first, we are going to hear from the man himself. Here's Steve Earle with Hillbilly Highway.

I'm sure you were all harmonizing with me there on the chorus of that one. That was Iron Range, Outlaw Brigade, Fortified Wine, a great local band. Not totally local, not all around here anymore, but if you ever get the chance to see them in the area when they're playing, highly recommended. Before that, Redondo Beach by Patti Smith. New track from Britt Taylor, Land of the Forgotten. That was a lovely one. And Hillbilly Highway by Steve Earle. This is 91.7 KAXE. I'm your volunteer host for the evening, Isaac. All right. We are going to hear next some more music. First up is going to be Agnes Uncaged from their new album, Cyanotype. Band formerly known as Creeping Charlie, Twin Cities based. This is their second album. We are going to hear the opening track from the album. Here is Paper Doll.

Nice. That was This Is Lorelei, singer-songwriter Nate Amos from his album Holo Boy, released last year from 2025. Before that, we heard a version of Irene Goodnight from Ava Mendoza, a fabulous guitarist. That's from her The Circular Train album, which I believe is from 2024. I only learned about her recently. She plays with the guitarist Bill Orcutt on a couple of his newer albums. And before that, we heard Agnes Uncaged, a Minneapolis or Twin Cities band. We heard Paper Doll. Wonderful kind of driving rock tune there. Love to hear. I think rock and roll might be coming back, folks. I think that's a strong possibility, especially here on KAXE. All right, we got some more music coming right up. Excited to share with you. We are going to hear a new track right away from Charlie Crockett, along with another. I'm playing a lot of covers tonight, I realized, and I hope that's all right with everyone. I think that's one of the wonderful things about trying to dive into some music is you learn just the variety of versions of songs that people have made over the years. So we're going to hear a version of Guantanamera by the Greek singer Nana Mouskouri from the 1960s and from Sun Seals, the blues guitarist. Thanks for listening.

All right. Hope nobody out here listening tonight is living in the danger zone that Sun Seals is describing in that song. He's doing it pretty vividly, though, with some really ripping guitar riffs. Before that, like I mentioned, we heard Guantanamera by Nana Mouskouri, a live version of that cut by a Greek singer, and new song from Charlie Crockett before that, Kentucky Too Long from the prolific singer-songwriter, one of the hardest working musicians out there right now, I feel like. This is KAXE, broadcasting to the townships of northern Minnesota like Arbo, Ten Lake, Balsam, and Deerwood townships. We are people-powered radio. 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We're rolling right along. I'm your volunteer DJ, Isaac. Such a pleasure to be with you. It's just a wonderful gift to be playing music with you all tonight. I hope you all are enjoying it. I think this next set, we're going to go all local on the next set. So up, and we're going to start with new and local, David Huckfeld, his new album, I Was Born, But... on Don Giovanni Records, out this year, all covers. He's a cover album, and we're going to hear him play his version of Indian Cars by one of my very local favorites, Keith Sokola. So we're kind of local on local with this one, with more to follow. Thank you.

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1: 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It's such a wonderful resource for so many of us in the Northland. And it's a pleasure to be here with you tonight. My name is Isaac. I am your volunteer DJ for On the River tonight. 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Call Sarah at 218-326-1234. All right. We just heard, like I said, all local on that last set. Kelly Smith, Moonchild, Brainerd area artist. Saw her play last year, maybe the year before, at the Rife Center here in Grand Rapids. A really fantastic, intimate show. Worth checking out if you get a chance. Before that, Virginia by Paul Metza. They burned down all the trees on Fifth Avenue. And I just think I saw in the paper that they're about to cut down all the ash trees. So history repeats itself. And Indian Car is a cover by David Huckfeldt covering Keith Sokola, kind of one of our finest northern Minnesota musicians. Back to music, though. That's what you're here to hear. So here's Stevie Nicks and Tom Petty.

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That was Nak Tenere Iyat by Tinarawin off of their most recent album, Hogar, which came out earlier this year on Wedge Records. 10th album from the band, who has been together for over 45 years. I feel like we have a number of artists of very long standing playing tonight. They are famously, they're a Tuareg band from North Africa, playing their desert blues music. And they recorded this album with a younger generation of Tuareg musicians, Imarhan, in the southern Algerian city of Taman Rasset. Beautiful music, been around forever, and so good to hear that. Before that, we heard new music from Rich Mattson and the North Stars, some more local folks. That was Nighthawks. Rich and Jermaine harmonizing and doing all their beautiful guitar work. Before that, Crescent City by Lucinda Williams. Makes me want to go to New Orleans every time I hear it. And I play that song a lot. It's one of my favorites, so I don't know. Maybe I've just got New Orleans on the mind. And first in that set was Stevie Nicks and Tom Petty. I Will Run to You, a much less famous song than another duet that they did, but maybe my favorite, honestly. I'm going to get back to music here. Got a few things kind of in the pipe for finishing out the evening with you all. First, we are going to hear a duet by Judy Clay and William Bell. This is Private Number off of a Stax 50th anniversary celebration. One of the very best compilation albums I think I've ever heard. Thanks for listening.

Nice. All right. That was The River by Dominique Fils-Aimée. I hope I got that close to right. That is from a new album by the Canadian jazz vocalist. Came out this year. That was The River. Loved it. Loved it. Before that, we heard a more kind of classic jazz tune, Good Boy by Pork Pie Hat by Charles Mingus from Mingus A'am. And before that, Private Number, William Bell featuring Judy Clay. That song has a beautiful opening riff that has been sampled in a lot of different tracks over the years. You are listening to KAXE, Northern Community Radio's On the River. I'm your volunteer host, Isaac. Over 70 hours per week are hosted by volunteers like me. 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Well, we're getting towards the end of my set here. It's been wonderful to be along for the ride with you all tonight. I still may have a trick or two up my sleeve, so who knows? We'll see. A lot going on out there. I just pulled some more CDs out of the collection, and I found one from a band I hadn't thought of for a while. So we're going to start off with a track from the band Making Movies. Another cover, you all will recognize it, followed by a few more. Hope you enjoy.

the hardest battle was ever on the Western Plain. Yes, the hardest battle was ever on the Western Plain. Bullets was a falling just like showering of rain.

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A

That's right. When I Was a Cowboy by Odetta. That's from her album Looking for a Home, thanks to Lead Belly, doing a number of covers of the singer-songwriter Lead Belly. Previous to that, we heard Love in Alaska by Boss Mama and the Jabberhooch. That's a wonderful local artist. Before that, Hell by Waxahachie. And Everybody Wants to Rule the World by Making Movies. This is my last time talking to you tonight. I'm Isaac, your volunteer DJ. Thank you for being along for the ride this evening. Just get, as we're closing up here, one more time, you are listening to KAXC's On the River. This is 91.7 KAXC Grand Rapids, 90.5 KBXC Bagley Bemidji, 89.9 Brainerd, and on your smart speaker, celebrating 50 years of people-powered radio in northern Minnesota. 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Well, I'm just going to play a couple more yet. Just about 10 minutes left to go in the set. But before that, donating stocks and mutual funds is a quick, easy way to support KAXC's future. You may receive tax benefits as well. Call Sarah for details at 218-326-1234. We're going to close it out. A couple more sets. It's fitting that we're going to close with the Prince song tonight. This is the 10-year anniversary of his death, so we started with one and we'll finish with one. I hope everyone has celebrated him. But before that, we're going to hear from a British band, British jazz band, called Auraglow. This is Levels.

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We are closing out tonight's rebroadcast of Isaac MB's On the River, the song by Beth Orton. This is called Waiting. Before that, we heard Baby Rose with Butt Numb and Gregory Allen Isakoff and Sylvan Esso doing their version of Fade Into You. This is 91.7 KAXE Grand Rapids, 90.5 KBXE Bagley Bemidji, 89.9 Brainerd, and on your smart speakers celebrating 50 years of people-powered radio in northern Minnesota. 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Coming up next will be Headwaters.

0: shortly.
1: Coming up, we've got Kari Hedlund. 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You're going to want to stay tuned. That's till 11 o'clock. And then it's the World Cafe, followed by Michael Small, hosting On the River.
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Brand new retro soul, gospel, and vintage R&B from Michelle David and the True Tones. They're bicontinental band based in the U.S. and the Netherlands. You'll Never Know off their album Soul Woman. Alt-J in there, Left Hand Free. And coming up at 11, it is the World Cafe. Joan Newman, who was the lead singer of Alt-J, has a new album out now under the name J. Jerome 87. And he's going to be on the World Cafe coming up today at 11 o'clock. That was off Alt-J's album, This Is All Yours. And The Civil War's in there, Barton Hollow. Figured I'd play a little bit of that in honor of John Paul White's birthday today. He turns 54 years old. And Baby Rose started that off, Let Me Go. And that's off her album, Yearnalism. You're listening to Headwaters on KAXC. I'm Kari Headland with you today, and Malachi Coons is with you tomorrow, coming up at 9 o'clock. Also coming up this week on Headwaters, we've got a couple special interviews for you to listen to. On Wednesday, we'll be featuring an interview with queer country artist Paisley Fields that Malachi had while Paisley came up through the area. That conversation is going on around 10:15 tomorrow. And then on Thursday, it's the latest edition of Spin That Ish with special guest Jennifer Barr. 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Here's a little Tom Petty for you.

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1: That is Noelene Hoffman, who is playing at 7th Street Entry on August 6th this week on Thursday. That's Lightning in July, Prairie Fire. Almost the same thing last night, except August. We did have some lightning and thunderstorms. What did you see for weather? Did you get some rain? We got some good measurements this morning coming through our text line. You can text us 218-326-1234. Bill in Wabana said 0.9 inches here at Blue Water. And we'd love to hear from you. You can text that line, 218-326-1234. Brand new music from Lito Pimienta. The album is called Caribeña, and it's a mixture of the words Carib and Enya. Yes, the new age artist, Enya, who is a big inspiration to Lito Pimienta. That was Libelula featuring Ana Macho. Tom Petty started that off. It's good to be king. This is Headwaters on KAXE. I'm Kari Headland, your host today. 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Coming up in about 15 minutes, we have our slice of green cheese. Then at 10 o'clock, we're covering our pick from 76. Right now, it is time for our album of the week, which is Past the Veil by Shannon Lay. Shannon Lay is a California singer-songwriter. This is her fifth album, and she is blending some folk and jazz instrumentation along with a little bit of synthesizer on this album. She's got a beautiful, beautiful, warm alto vocals, and we're going to hear the track right now, Horizons. This is off our album of the week, Past the Veil. You can read more at kaxe.org.

do, got to feed everybody on Leonard Avenue. 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

Chipo Mato, Aguas de Marco, and a brand new one from Greg Freeman in there with Indu. That's one of my fresh picks for the week. Go to KAXE.org. You can find a list of songs that we recommend you check out, including that one from Greg Freeman. That's off an upcoming album, I'll Set the Bone, out in October. And Edith North Johnson, along with Henry Brown, Nickel's Worth of Liver. And Shannon Lay started us off with Horizons. That's off our album of the week, Past the Veil. And you're listening to Headwaters, your source for great music here weekdays.

at 9 o'clock. I'm Kari Hedlund, your host today. Malachi Coons is with you tomorrow. And tomorrow, Malachi will be presenting an interview with country artist Paisley Fields about their new album, Are You Mad at Me? And their time with queer country pioneers, Lavender Country. That'll be on about 10:15 tomorrow. Coming up in just a moment, we've got our daily slice of green cheese trivia. And then don't forget to tune in to Green Cheese every Saturday night from 7 to 9. And especially this Saturday, you can even come see Green Cheese live. It's our Green Cheese Picnic in KAXC's backyard in Grand Rapids. Bring a dish to share, which potluck starts at 5 o'clock. And then trivia starts at 7. You can bring your own trivia questions at this event. You can bring some jokes for before we go on the air. Bring a chair for you to sit in, a beverage. You can bring a cooler. And then at the end of the night, we'll crown a new king and queen of green cheese. That is this Saturday. All right, it is time for a slice of green cheese, our daily trivia question. Be the first to call in with the correct answer, and we'll send you a coupon for a treat at an area business. Thanks goes out to today's sponsors, Common Grounds 218 in Longville, Wild Hair Bistro in Bemidji, and Molly Poppins Gourmet Snacks in Park Rapids for making the daily slice of green cheese possible. If you've won some time in the last 30 days, please hold your calls and give someone else a chance. Here is today's question. Today is the birthday of singer and actress Helen Kane, best known for her recording I Want to Be Loved by You. She was born on this day in 1904. Kane was also the inspiration for which cartoon character? If you know the answer, want to make a guess, call 218-326-1234. The question again. Today is the birthday of singer and actress Helen Kane, best known for her recording I Want to Be Loved by You. Kane was also the inspiration for which cartoon character? Call 218-326-1234 with your guess. And I do have a hint if we don't get any guesses, but you can give us a call now. And right now we're going to take a listen to that recording from 1928.

That is, of course, Helen Kane, I Want to Be Loved by You, recorded in 1928. And our green cheese question, we did have a winner. Booka from Grand Rapids answered the question correctly and is going to the Singin' Chihuahua Taco Truck in Grand Rapids. Congratulations, Booka. And the question again was, today is the birthday of singer and actress Helen Kane, best known for that recording, I Want to Be Loved by You. She was born on this day in 1904. Kane was also the inspiration for which cartoon character in the answer, if you couldn't tell by those vocals, was Betty Boop. And if you didn't know the answer to that, my hint was going to be just go Google image search Helen Kane and you might have a really good guess, because the drawing of Betty Boop is very much modeled after Helen Kane. So congrats, Booka from Grand Rapids. Be sure to tune in Saturday nights for Green Cheese Trivia every Saturday on KAXE from 7 to 9. This week is all of the hosts of Green Cheese that will be live at the Green Cheese Picnic. Starting, we've got a potluck starting at 5 o'clock. Green Cheese Live starts at 7.

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That's new music from Tao, formerly of Tao and the Get Down, Stay Down. They are no longer doing that project, and they have a new album coming out. I'm so excited. I loved that band for a long time, and she's now done this record that's been co-produced by Meryl Garvis and Nate, I'm forgetting his last name, from the Toon Yards, who are also featured on that track. And the Linda Lindas are on that as well. Also, the video is up under our Fresh Picks this week. There's an incredible video of it that just makes you want to get out on a dance floor. And apparently that's something I need to do because I just keep talking about it. John R. Miller before that with Walk of Life. That's his cover of Dire Straits. We had an email in from Don from Brainerd who was talking about that cover. So Don, there you go. Played it for you there. And Helen Kane started us off, I Want to Be Loved by You. This is 91.7 KAXE Grand Rapids, 90.5 KBXE Bagley Bemidji, 89.9 Brainerd, and on your smart speaker. 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Coming up at 11 today, it is the World Cafe. We're going to be hearing a conversation with Joe Newman, lead singer of Alt-J, who has a new project out under J. Jerome 87. And then at 1 o'clock, it is On the River, hosted by Michael Small this afternoon. If you're interested in becoming an On the River host, we have our next training coming up on Monday, August 24th. To sign up, you can email volunteer at KAXE.org. It's from 6 to 7:30. And I started off as a volunteer, and I'll tell you, it's a whole lot of fun. County fairs are happening across the region. Here are a few dates and locations. The Crow Wing County Fair is going on now through the 8th in Brainerd, and the Clearwater County Fair starts tomorrow until the 9th in Bagley. Chisholm's St. Louis County Fair also starts tomorrow through the 9th. Celebrate Smokey Bear's 82nd birthday today from noon to 4 at the Chippewa National

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1: Our next pick of 76 is Minnesota's own Band of Thieves. The Minneapolis funk and soul band formed in 1973 with the who's who of the Minnesota soul scene, with members from the Valdons and with Rondo neighborhood legends the Amazers. They would draw on foundational 70s soul works like Inner Visions, What's Going On, and Superfly, pairing socially minded songs about the realities of being black in America with dance floor ready boogies and classic soul love songs. For some reason, their label dropped them and the band broke up soon after. Despite their brief history, Band of Thieves are a key piece of Minnesota music history and part of the ongoing discovery that Prince did not appear out of nowhere, but from a vibrant, talented, and briefly flourishing funk and soul music scene.

Just a small sampling of the music from our state of Minnesota. That is Brother Ali from 2017, Own Light, What Hearts Are For. And a brand new one from an artist who has recently moved to Minnesota from Texas, Creekbed Carter Hogan. He has a new album out, Peasants Revolt. That was Cut Bank of Cleves. And Band of Thieves started us off. That's our pick from 76. Have you ever heard of them? Go check out more. There, Malachi has a great write-up at KAXC.org under our fresh picks for the week. And we've been celebrating KAXC turning 50 this year with that pick from 76, where we're taking a look back on an album released in that year. Whether or not it was played on KAXC, it somehow made an impact on the music world, including, of course, that one on the Minnesota music scene. 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And the Grand Rapids Tuesday Summer Concert Series continues at noon today. Sisters and Mothers in Song perform at the Assembly of God Church. Some live music for today. The Nunnery is playing at Brainstorm Bakery in Ely for their Listen In series at 4 o'clock. They've had some really great artists for that series this year, and we're going to try to get to a little Nunnery action later on this hour. And tomorrow for music, Boiled and Lead are at Mississippi Music at the Bemidji Waterfront for a 6 o'clock show, and Midnight River Choirs at the Terrace in Aiken at 7. The Penny Peaches are playing a show down at 7th Street Entry in Minneapolis with fellow folk Minnesota artist Anna Devine. We're going to take a listen to a track from their album, Good For Me. This is I Would. Definitely channeling some First Aid Kit here.

0: Of a tribute to Teresa's Lounge in Chicago. That is John Primer joined by Mel London. And that's an album where all these blues artists got their start at Teresa's Lounge in Chicago. So they got together and put together this album. And John Primer is actually going to be part of a Bayfront Blues Festival that's coming up in a couple weeks, next weekend, Friday the 14th, Saturday the 15th. And there's a lineup with John Primer, Little Ed and the Blue Imperials, Eric Johansson, Galia Volt, Johnny Rawls, and more. Leon Bridges before that with Light the Way. That's off a preview from his upcoming album out in September, Happiness Anytime. And that was Light the Way. Penny Peaches started us off with I Would. Again, they're playing a show on Friday with Anna Devine at 7th Street Entry in Minneapolis. 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
0: Join us. 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And explore water and life along the Mississippi River this Thursday from 1 to 3 at Itasca State Park. This come and go event has activity stations for all ages at the Mary Gibbs Mississippi Headwater Center, along with a pathway to the headwaters and the Lakeside Museum picnic grounds. Suki Waterhouse is an English singer, actress, and model, and is out with a third album, Loveland. This is a little pop for you this summer. Happy with it.

That is The Nunnery off their 2015 album Ascending. Project of Sarah Elstrand. They are playing actually today at Brainstorm Bakery in Ely at 4 o'clock for the Listen In series. That was Ocean Chorus. Orquesta de Cocan before that with Me Tienes Sin Cuidado, which means I don't care about you. It's off their album America. Great album with tons of collaborations on that. That one features Kiko Ruiz. Tyler Childers in there with Universal Sound. Today marks the day that he released that album, Purgatory, produced by Sturgill Simpson. Suki Waterhouse in there with Happy With It. That's off her new album, Loveland. 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Coming up at 11 o'clock, we've got the World Cafe. Joe Newman, lead singer of Alt-J, is the featured guest today, talking about a new project, J. Jerome 87, and the new album. It's a debut solo album, The Canyon. Then at 1 o'clock, Michael Small is your host for On the River. Today also marks a birth date of an extremely influential musician to the 20th century. Louis Armstrong was born on this day in 1901. Here's some Lazy Bones.

0: and the sun. How you expect to get your day's work done?
1: I never get my day's work done.
0: No, no.
1: Yes, just basking in that noonday sun.
2: You just gonna lay out there and bask.

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1: What are you wishing?
0: The fish won't grab at my line.
2: Yes. Lazy bones, loafing through the day. How you expect to make a dime that way?
0: I never expect to make a dime that way.
2: Yeah.
1: What's that?
0: Just

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1: Dora Kelly Band, Imposter Syndrome. I haven't had a chance to put my ear to that album yet, but I really want to next. That album is so wrong for so long. And we heard from birthday boy Louis Armstrong, along with Gary Crosby with Lazy Bones. It is Louis Armstrong's birthday today, born on this day in 1901. That wraps up this edition of Headwaters. You can hear it each weekday at 9 o'clock on 91.7 KAXE Grand Rapids, 90.5 KBXE Bagley Bemidji, 89.9 Brainerd, and on your smart speaker. 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Coming up next, it is the World Cafe, and at 1 o'clock, Michael Small is your host for On the River. A little bit cooler temps today throughout our region. Sunny with highs near 70, a little gusty from the southwest up to 20 miles per hour. And tonight looks mostly clear with lows 47 to 52 degrees. Wednesday looks sunny again, highs in the mid to upper 70s before it warms up on Thursday. Coming up next, it's World Cafe.

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1: Down the highway like a jet. Kevin Morby's new album, Little Wide Open, is kind of a love letter to the Midwest, where he was raised and where he lived for the last several years. It's a part of the country he finds endlessly inspiring.
2: There's something about the natural world in the Midwest that feels very musical to me.
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1: Coming up, we talk about how the Midwest has fueled his creativity, both the content of his songs and the strength of his imagination. He also talks about the mystery of fatherhood, something that was approaching for him very quickly when we recorded this interview.
2: We have no idea what to actually expect and what it's actually going to feel like until it happens. I think we just can't, you know, wait to meet whoever this person's going to be.
1: A conversation with Kevin Morby, and he performs live today. I'm Raina Duras, and this is World Cafe.

0: For KAXE News, I'm Stella Mayerhoff with the Up North Report. Senator Amy Klobuchar is part of a bipartisan group aiming to delay a ban on THC products derived from hemp plants set to take effect in November. The Minnesota Reformer reports the Hemp Planting Predictability Act made it into a Senate budget deal that would prevent a government shutdown until at least December. Last year, the federal government closed a loophole created by the 2018 Farm Bill. The loophole helped grow the low-dose THC industry. The new law limits THC derived from hemp plants to 0.4 milligrams per container. Even the lowest dosage drinks and edibles have at least 2 milligrams. The hemp ban would effectively shut down the low-dose THC industry in Minnesota, hurting brewers, farmers, and small businesses. Klobuchar's provision would delay the ban for 1 month. The deal must still pass both chambers and be signed by President Donald Trump. A new monument at White Oak Casino in Deer River honors the 50th anniversary of a landmark U.S. Supreme Court case and its plaintiff. Aaron Bowman has the story.
1: A stone eagle sits on a black stone pillar with a picture of Helen Jean Charwood Bryan outside of the small tan and green casino. Bryan and her husband Russell were the lead plaintiffs of Bryan v. Itasca, a Supreme Court case decided in June 1976. It helped pave the way for tribal gaming. Phil Johnson is the general manager at White Oak Casino. He says he hopes the monument will inform more people about the case.
2: If you go talk to them, like our own native kids, I bet you 80% of them don't even know, you know, about this stuff.
1: The case started when the Bryans were taxed about $150 by Itasca County on their mobile home on the Leech Lake Reservation. The Bryans went to what is now known as the Anishinaabe Legal Services and worked with them to file a lawsuit.

0: The organization argued the state did not have the authority to tax the Bryans, as they were on tribal land. The case went all the way to the Supreme Court. In a unanimous decision, the court sided with the Bryans. It went further and said states can't enforce civil laws on tribal land. The case was used in future Supreme Court cases to argue that gambling laws couldn't be enforced on tribal lands if they were civil laws. Cody Nelson is the executive director at Anishinaabe Legal Services.
1: The legal scholars I've read, it's, you know, one of the biggest for economic impacts to cases, pro-tribal cases in the U.S. Supreme Court and U.S. history.
0: According to the National Indian Gaming Commission, tribal gaming generated $46.2 billion in revenue in 2025. The monument says Helen Bryan, quote, will forever be remembered as a true hero within our community and for the lasting impact her efforts had on tribal sovereignty and Indian gaming. Erin Bowman, KAXE News.
2: The Minnesota Department of Natural Resources announced the winners of its annual fish stamp contest, and one is a northern Minnesotan. The 2027 walleye stamp will feature an oil painting from Virginia artist John Barnard.
3: I just couldn't believe it. No, I've just been doing it for years and years, and I do it because I like doing it, mostly.
2: Barnard says he paints as a hobby and has been submitting his work to the DNR stamp contest since 2000. Shannon Fisher, Minnesota DNR Fisheries Populations Monitoring and Regulations Manager, says some walleye populations have struggled with changing lake conditions, and that stamps can help.
4: We do sell about 34,000 stamps a year. So it brings in about $165,000 to $175,000 a year.
2: The trout and salmon stamps are a requirement for some anglers looking to fish for trout. The purchase of walleye stamps is voluntary. Even so, these stamps remain popular.
4: It costs $5, and the profits are specifically used for purchasing walleye fingerlings from private producers to supplement the stocking programs that we have across the state.
2: You can view the winning artwork at our website, kaxe.org. That's it for the Up North Report. Find more of our stories at kaxe.org, where you can also find more content from our music, phonology, and morning show teams. From the KAXE News Desk, I'm Report for America Corps member Stella Meyerhoff, telling the stories of northern Minnesota through local news.
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6: Hey, this is World Cafe. I'm Raina Duras. I was reading something the other day. It was a study about how boredom is actually good for you. Being bored allows your mind to notice things. It allows it to explore new ideas. Coming up today, Kevin Morby talks about how moving to Kansas gave him just enough of that kind of boredom. With him and his partner, Katie Crutchfield of Waxahachie, living, and I'm quoting his song Javelin here, alone in the middle of Middle America, he had the slowed down pace and wide open space to let his mind wander and stumble upon new ideas. His new album, Little Wide Open, is an ode to the Midwest. It's also an album made in an uncertain, exciting moment in his life. Between the day that we recorded this interview and right now when it's airing, Kevin and Katie welcomed their first child. Kevin gets into what he expects from parenthood a little later on in this interview. But first, you'll hear a live performance of the opening track from Little Wide Open. This is Kevin Morby, Badlands, live for World Cafe.

0: Thank y'all very much.
1: Kevin Morby, live for World Cafe. I'm Rena Duras. That was Kevin performing the song Badlands from his new album, Little Wide Open. Kevin, welcome back to the cafe.
2: Thanks so much for having me. Psyched to be here.
1: I'm so happy you're here. I adore this record. You cried the day you recorded Badlands in the studio. Could you tell me about that?
2: Yes, I did. You know, it's every time I go in and make a record, there's like this idea in my mind, I guess, like the devil on my shoulder, that is like, there's no possible way you can make anything that's at all listenable ever again. And it's insane that I've ever been able to even do it before. And you always go in, it's you don't know exactly what you're going to meet in the studio. And it just feels like this impossible thing, even if you have all these great musicians and great producers on your side. And this was just one of those moments in the studio that when we were making it, I just felt the sort of magic in the air sort of coming back at us from the speakers. And it was this moment of strange relief of like, okay, well, if nothing else, we've made this great song. There was some sort of catharsis in the song and just some sort of magic that was happening as we were making it where, you know, it was like, we were adding on to it. Now let's do this. Now let's do that. And it was just that sort of amazing, yeah, sort of magical moments between me and a few other people. And I felt like, oh, okay, if nothing else, I made one more song that people could hear.
1: It's a gorgeous song. I mean, you have that line, "Welcome to the Midwest, where the sky knows best, and you'll finally get some rest till the tornado sirens start harmonizing." And just a quick note, as far as other people in the studio, Justin Vernon, a.k.a. Bon Iver, is a human tornado siren in that song?
2: Yeah, it's actually him and Amelia Meath. I really love that Justin is one of the voices on that. And that's sort of, he popped into Aaron and I's head. Obviously, he's very close with Aaron. And he's someone that I've become closer with in the past couple of years. But, you know, he's just got this such an amazing, distinct voice.

0: waist and he can hit those high notes. And I love it too because, you know, he's from Wisconsin, which I also consider the Midwest. And so it's nice having this other Midwestern voice on there sort of emulating a Midwestern tornado siren.
1: Yeah. Well, I one thing I love about this album is how you kind of bring us into that world in the Midwest, in Middle America, with sounds like that. You've said that the Midwest has a real musicality to it. And I was wondering if you could elaborate on that a little for me, the music of the Midwest, as in like the sounds of it and how that inspires you.
0: You know, I guess probably in a way everywhere is musical in its own right. But I think there's something about the natural world in the Midwest that feels very musical to me. Notably, you know, in the summers, there's these cicadas that kind of make this, like, it almost sounds like
1: buzzy electric noise.
0: Yeah, I always, it's like they're playing these like broken violins in the trees or something. And it's almost feels like the score to a horror movie or something. There's just these like Suspiria or something. But I don't know, you know, it just sort of creates this sonic backdrop to everything. And the weather can always change on a dime. And so like, just like sort of the way the cicadas feel and like wind going through the trees, there's always some sort of almost stereotypically cliche train horn in the background. And so there's just these sort of natural, these natural sounds that kind of make this like sort of Midwestern soundtrack. I remember reading in Jeff Tweedy's book years ago, something about how he grew up listening to country records with the sound of like a train going by out the window and how he wanted to create that sound. Yeah. And that's in his mind is sort of what Wilco became. And I remember relating to that so much. It was like, there's something about the natural world and sort of its unintentional musicality that I want to incorporate into my music at all times.
1: Yeah. I mean, you grew up there, like you said, but then you moved away. You toured all over before you and Katie returned to Kansas City, I guess several years ago now. Other than the sounds of the place, how has the time that you've spent there shaped you as an artist?
0: You know, I always find that I'm using the word boredom when I talk about being creative in the Midwest. And you know, I think that word has this sort of negative connotation to it. But I think in using it, I'm trying to put maybe a positive connotation to it, or a positive spin on it, where I feel like the Midwest offers, for better or worse, this sort of sense of boredom. And it's something that, you know, having lived in Los Angeles for so long and then living in New York for a long time before that, I was never bored in those places, which is a great thing and can be inspiring in its own right. But there was something about moving back here where it sort of got me into the same mindset that I found myself in high school, where sort of to escape mentally or to just pass the time, I had to let my mind sort of run wild in this way. And I found that, I don't know, my imagination is sort of able to meet boredom in this way that it can be really conducive to writing a lot. And so I just find that I get a lot done out here. I've always joked that anyone who's written the rule book on something is from the Midwest. And that's not like a, you know, that's not like a watertight, you know, a comparison or whatever. But like, there is something, I'm like, Bob Dylan's from the Midwest and he's a very creative person. Or Walt Disney's a great example. You know, I'm like, he was so bored in Missouri that he had to think of these like giant talking mice. But yeah. I really relate to that on some level. And I think it's, I think boredom can be this sort of weapon.
1: My guest is Kevin Morby on World Cafe. His new album is called Little Wide Open. There's a line in the song Javelin where you sing, "Remember when they asked us, baby, just how it felt to be alone, just the two of us in Middle America." And as an interviewer, I immediately was like, wait, did someone actually ask you that? Did I ask you that?
0: That's really funny. You could have, you know, that's one of those things. I don't know if anyone specifically asked me that or if you asked me that, but I think it's very possible. And I think that line really came out of Katie and I living in this house. This is now my studio house, but this was the house that we were living in at the time, through the pandemic. And I think just sort of being in Kansas sort of during lockdown and all of that, which was actually this very beautiful time, as beautiful it could be under those circumstances. But it was a very beautiful time. And I think, you know, a lot of our communities were on the coast, or, you know, two of you guys in a house. And the truth is, it was actually a very beautiful thing, but it just, yeah, it kind of became a big part of both of our stories, I think.
1: Yeah. We're going to hear you play Javelin next. What else can you tell us about this song before we hear it?
0: The demo of this song was way more somber, and it was sort of this sad song, but I really like how it transformed in the studio to this very almost like happy, triumphant song. And I think Aaron and I did a cool job at, yeah, sort of switching the mood on this song. We kind of turned the frown upside down on this one. So it's a fun song.

Kevin Morby performing Javelin from his new album, Little Wide Open. Kevin recently became a dad for the first time, but we recorded this just before his child was born, and you'll hear him talk about his feelings around becoming a parent right after this on World Cafe.

0: Welcome back to World Cafe. I'm Raina Duras, joined today by Kevin Morby, who has a new album called Little Wide Open. He also has a new baby. Kevin and his partner, Katie Crutchfield of Waxahachie, announced the birth of their first child back in July, just a few weeks after Kevin and I recorded this interview. Congratulations, you and your partner, Katie Crutchfield, expecting your first kid very, very soon, I think.
1: Yes, thank you. Yeah, very soon. It's crazy. It's go time.
0: Yeah. By the time this interview actually airs, you may already be a dad,
1: wow,
0: which is kind of wild to think about. How are you feeling right now?
1: I'm feeling great. You know, Katie's in the third trimester. We're at this point of the pregnancy where it's all becoming very real. I think for, you know, the like 7 months leading up to this moment, it's all felt very abstract. And it's still abstract. Neither of us are parents, and this is our first child. So it's, we have no idea what to actually expect and what it's actually going to feel like until it happens. But right now, I think in these sort of final months, in these final weeks, it's getting to this point where it's like, oh, wow, this is actually, you know, going to happen. So it feels great. I think we just can't, you know, wait to meet whoever this person's going to be.
0: Yeah. What are you the most excited for being a dad?
1: You know, it's funny. I've traveled so much and I still get so much excitement out of traveling the world, you know, but there is this thing where when I return to a city now for like the 15th time, I have started to have this feeling of, you know, I can't wait to show this to somebody else. So I think I do a lot of like solo adventures and I'm really excited to have, you know, these like a lot of family time, me, Katie, and our child. But I'm also very excited to like go on a solo adventure, but like with my child.
0: Yeah.
1: And sort of just show them, I guess, what I find to be really compelling about the things I like, I guess.
0: Yeah. I mean, you mentioned that you're on the road a lot. Making the decision to start a family and have kids is a big one for anybody. When you're both touring musicians, that could make things complicated too in a different way. And I know that was a decision that you were making while you were working on some of the songs on this record. How did thinking about these big life changes shape what you were writing about?
1: You know, I think I'm 38 years old and I was getting to this point around writing this record where like sort of post 35, where just these bigger things on the table, marriage and kids and sort of moving forward with your life in a certain way. And the sort of like, will we, won't we, about all of those and whether we did or didn't do those things. It was a big decision regardless. And so I think, although I wrote this record before I actually, you know, we got pregnant, it was still this thing that was, you know, it was on the table and it was something that very well may happen. And so that just made its way into the songwriting, you know, these big life decisions that may take place.
0: If you're just joining us, I'm speaking with Kevin Morby on World Cafe. His new album is Little Wide Open. There's a theme of being a passenger that runs through this album. There's the lyrics in Badlands, All Sinners. There's a song, I Ride Passenger. Why is that idea of being a passenger something that resonates with you?
1: You know, I think it's funny because it's so hard for me to talk about whatever current record I have without mentioning the record that came before it. Because I feel like everything is, you know, an album is quite literally a record. It's a record of me in a moment of time.
0: Right.
1: And what was happening with me when I was making this as a photograph is I think I was really viewing time as a sort of opponent, you know, as sort of like this enemy that, you know, the whole metaphor was like I was in a boxing ring with time. And I think with a little bit more age and a little bit more experience, like in the years since that album came out and then I started to work on Little Wide Open, I started to understand, you know, that it doesn't have to be that way. That's a sort of a choice to look at time in this sort of combative way. And certainly there's times that I still think of it that way. But I think more than anything, I started to think of it as like we were like Bonnie and Clyde, like out on like a road trip or something, you know, like time is this companion. I didn't really choose time and time didn't really choose me. And time is just happening, you know, whether I like it or not. And like it was happening before I was alive and it'll happen long after, you know, all of us have died. And so I think in that way, I'm like, time is just this companion and we kind of got thrown into this thing together. And why not view it as sort of a friend and as this experience? So I think ultimately what happens to us, you know, obviously we all have free will and, you know, we can make decisions about our life. But really, when we come into this world and we leave this world, usually isn't up to us. And so in that spirit, you know, I think we're kind of riding passenger to time and we can choose what to make of it.
0: You mentioned Bonnie and Clyde in the song I Ride Passenger. We're going to play a clip of that right

0: That's a bit of Kevin Morby's I Ride Passenger from his new album, Little Wide Open. This is World Cafe. Driving is something that comes up a lot with you in your music, but also just like when you talk about listening to music, listening to your own demos, listening to Tom Petty in your light blue pickup truck. Why is driving a place that you think you find inspiration?
1: You know, there's this great meme that like sort of summed up exactly how I think me and a lot of other people who are from the Midwest feel, where it's like, if a Midwesterner, if there's like a destination within 12 hours, a Midwesterner will always drive. And I couldn't relate to anything more. And I don't know, you know, I think as a musician too, just being in your car for this long period of time, getting to listen to stuff, it's just such a great way to work stuff out. I sort of love the self-control of driving, you know, versus something like flying where, you know, if I want to pull over, I can pull over. If I want to like go exploring somewhere, I can explore. But if I want to just gun it and get there, I can also do that. But there's some metaphor with being on the road. There's some rhythm to it. There's something that I just, the way the lines of the highway pass beneath the car as you're going, there's just a rhythm to it that like, once you get going, it's hard to stop. And it's something I really love. And it's, I just like how my brain works in that environment. And it's really nice for songwriting too. I'll just listen to demos, or I'll just sit in silence and think about lyrics for long periods of time. And it's just this really sort of zen creative place for me.
0: If you're just joining us, I'm speaking with Kevin Morby on World Cafe. We kind of touched earlier on the way that you thought about time and how that's kind of changed over the last few years. But I was reading in an interview, and this goes further back, that you had panic attacks as a kid when you were in bed because you had this deep fear of dying. And that is something that I personally also very clearly remember from my childhood. And sometimes it's like something I still have now. But when I listen to your songs, when you sing about death and you sing about mortality and time passing, you do it in a way that I find very comforting. How did you get to that place? How did you get past that place of, this is just scary?
1: You know, so when I was in high school, I had this very irrational fear of dying. There was nothing really to back that up. But I just had some sort of moment of clarity of understanding that we would all die someday. And it just, the thought terrified me. Like when that thought actually hits you, you know, it's abstract. But it was still sort of, I don't know, even as I was having those thoughts, it's still, I hadn't experienced real death around me. When I was 20 years old, one of my best friends passed away. And when something like that happens, you know, I remember Phil Elverum describing when his wife passed away from cancer, sort of being in the blast zone of her death. And like when I was in the blast zone of my friend's death after he passed away, I remember a big part that really bugged me about it is I could tell people wanted to say they were sorry, or they wanted to bring it up, but they were afraid to. And so I just found that no one was really talking about it. And then I would read, you know, in Mexican culture, people, you know, Day of the Dead, and they celebrate the dead, and funerals are more of a party, things like that. And I started to read about, I guess, death in other cultures and just how sort of talked about it is. And then, yeah, in some instances celebrated. And it just became this thing where I was like, you know what, I'm gonna talk about this a lot. And if ever I want to talk about it, I'm not going to hold myself back. And I'm not going to try to cloak it in a metaphor or something. I'm just going to talk about death. And turns out, I guess across all my albums, I've talked about death, you know. And sometimes I'm playing a song live and I'm like, man, the past three songs I've like talked about dying or death or someone who's died or thinking I might die. And then I'm like, but this next song doesn't have it. And then I'll get to a point in the song, I'm like, ah, I just did it. I just talked about death again. They kind of all have that in there. But again, I think it's because I, in the blast zone of real grief and understanding what that felt like and just how crazy it was, I don't know, it just opened up some part of me that was like, I'm going to talk about this and not be afraid to talk about this if that's what I want to talk about.
0: On this album, you sing that heaven is a place on earth under a golden sky. That was in the first song that we heard today, Badlands. In the song All Sinners, heaven is a place where you get to see all your friends again. There are also various, you know, religious references throughout your work. What is your idea of heaven? Kevin, what do you think happens when we die?
1: You know, I think I have so many moments of just feeling so at home in the universe. You know, here in this waking life on planet Earth. And there's so many moments where I struggle as well, you know, as we all do. But I do have so many moments where I'm like, man, this is incredible. It's like that great Kurt Vonnegut quote where he's like, You know, if you ever find yourself in the shade drinking lemonade with someone you love, like, you have to say it out loud. Like, if this isn't nice, I don't know what is. And I have so many of those moments of like, man, if this isn't nice, I don't know what is. You know, I'm so privileged and lucky to experience, you know, just some real true senses of happiness and just feeling at home in the universe. And so I think those moments, I don't know, some sort of feeling of that kind of warmth, if there is a heaven, if there is something like that in the afterlife, I would like it to be like that. So I think that's kind of when I'm thinking about heaven as a place on earth, or like heaven is, you know, me and my friends getting to take over the Midwest or something, in our own private version of, you know, America or something in the afterlife. Like, I'm just thinking really about those moments. And, you know, I just got off tour. A lot of those moments I experience on tour. There's moments of just feeling like, this is pretty great. I'm with my friends and we're making music and we're brushing our teeth in a Love's parking lot in Wisconsin. That's pretty cool. And so I don't know. What do I think happens though when we die? Anyone's guess is as good as mine, but my optimistic hope is that there's just some sort of, I can feel that feeling in the beyond.
0: Live for World Cafe, All Sinners from Kevin Morby.

0: Kevin Morby performing All Sinners live for World Cafe. It's from his new album, Little Wide Open. Kevin, I always love hanging out with you. Maybe this is one of those times where I should say, if this isn't nice, what is?
1: I agree. The feeling's mutual. I love hanging out with you, too. It's the best.
0: Thanks so much for being here.
1: Thank you. Thanks for having me.
0: I'm Raina Durris, back in a moment with more World Cafe.

Before the break there, you heard a conversation with Kevin Morby, and maybe you caught that part where we were talking about his expectations around becoming a parent. Just a little while after that interview happened, he did become a parent. Him and his partner, Katie Crutchfield, a.k.a. Waxahachie, welcomed their first child in July, sending lots and lots of love out to Kevin and Katie and the little one. So exciting. Here's Courtney Barnett, One Thing at a Time on World Cafe.

Jimmy Eat World with Lucky Denver Mint from 1998 on World Cafe. Your next band released their debut 2 years before that, in 1996. 30 years ago, Spoon put out their album Nefarious, and then they just never really stopped. This is one of their latest songs from last year, Guess I'm Fallen in Love.

Gil Scott-Heron with The Bottle coming up to the end of this hour of World Cafe. Thank you so much again to Kevin Morby for being my guest this hour on the show. And thank you to World Cafe producer Miguel Perez for his

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2: There's a line in this new song from Phoebe Bridgers about someone who throws a tantrum with a 57. And you may be wondering, what is that? Well, I'll tell you, because Phoebe clarified it. I bet you can't guess what it is. It's coming up in just a few minutes. Also on the way, new music from Steve Lacy.

you'll hear this artist who Brandi Carlile recently called a star. All those tunes and more on the way. I'm Raina Duris, and this is World Cafe. Let's do some good old-fashioned rock and roll music right now. Two songs, Arctic Monkeys, in just a minute, a new band called Sharp Pins First with I Don't Have the Heart.

0: Gates, doors are secure.
1: Hey, I'm Raina Duras. This is World Cafe. And if you listen to the lyrics in your next song from Phoebe Bridgers, you'll hear her sing the line, "That one time in East Berlin when you threw a tantrum with a 57. A 57. What is a 57, you might be wondering. Guess people were asking a lot because Phoebe posted a clarification on her Instagram a little while ago that a 57 is not a type of weapon, or at least it's not supposed to be. She's referring to a Shure SM57 microphone, a microphone favored by sound engineers for catching loud live performances. So the person that she's singing about threw a tantrum with a Shure SM57 microphone. Knowing that, now I desperately want to know who she's talking about. New album's out in under 10 days. It's called Lost Weekend. This is from it, Lost Boys, Phoebe Bridgers.

Hey, Raina with you on World Cafe, live from the archives. There are tons and tons of recordings that have been done for this show over the last 35 years, and some of the biggest names in music have visited. But there are certain bands who have never been on the show, like Pink Floyd. They're one of those bands. However, if you counted solo performances, most of Pink Floyd has shown up at one time or another. Roger Waters has been on. Nick Mason has been on, and David Gilmour has been on a couple of times, including when he came by to record this song from his 2006 album, On an Island. Live for World Cafe, David Gilmour, Take a Breath.

anniversary song from Cowboy Junkies. They performed that live for the World Cafe, and you heard it on Live from the Archives today. Gonna have to remember to pull that back out later this year in October when World Cafe officially celebrates 35 years on the air. 35 years. Just think about how many live performances we've captured over 35 years. I don't even know what the number is. Lots. And you can go look at a bunch of them on our archives at worldcafe.org. This is new from Steve Lacy. It's The Feeling.

Brandi Carlile called your next artist a star last month after getting on stage with her at Newport Folk Festival. This is World Cafe. I'm Raina Duras. Brandi was talking about Irish artist and fellow past World Cafe guest, C-Matt. Here is C-Matt, When a Good Man Cries.

0: More than a love song, that is Black Pumas capping off this edition of World Cafe. Thank you so much for letting me play you some music today. Always means so much to me that you let me soundtrack part of your day. And thank you to the public radio stations who make it possible, our affiliates all across the country. We produce this show at WXPN at the University of Pennsylvania in Philadelphia. I'm Raina Duras. 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
2: 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Originally from Philly, he moved to Nashville and caught our ear with his social consciousness, rootsy melodies, and soulful grooves. 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
2: 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Thank you. I'm Michael Small. I'll be your volunteer host for the next few hours on the river. And I just want to remind you that the Brainerd Translator at 89.9 FM is currently operating at reduced power. We are patiently waiting for additional parts and a crew to complete the installation. Thanks for your patience. Now, it continues to be a summer, though it feels a bit cooler today. Mostly sunny. Highs will be between 70 and 73. Winds will be out of the southwest, 5 to 10, gusting up to 20 miles an hour. Then tonight, mostly clear, with lows in the upper 40s. Time to open the windows. And west wind, 5 to 15 miles an hour. Then Wednesday, and sunny, mostly highs in the mid to upper 70s and partly cloudy overnight with lows 53 to 58. Thursday will be sunny, highs 81 to 85. South winds, 10 to 20 miles an hour. Now, the question of the week. What are your favorite ways to eat wild berries? Now, I suppose wild berries could be huckleberries, blueberries, strawberries, maybe. But what is your favorite way to eat wild berries, perhaps picking off the plant? All right. Give us a call or text us at 218-326-1234 with your answer. Well, we're going to have a variety of music on this beautiful Tuesday, and we're going to begin with Willie Nelson, Lonesome Road.

Well, that's very good. That piece is done by Parlor Greens, and the title of the album is Emeralds, and the song is Eat Your Greens. Now, that saying is really familiar for folk down in the South. 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You may receive tax benefits as well. Call Sarah for details at 218-326-1234. And thank you. Thank you to everyone who made KAXE Summer Membership Drive a success. From volunteer DJs, phone answerers, folks who participated in music bingo, as well as people like you who understand the importance of great music and independent media. And it's not too late. You can do your part. Go to KAXE.org. Again, we say thank you. Well, the summer is, I guess, at least halfway through, and the county fairs are happening across the regional area. And here are a few dates and locations. We have the Crow Wing Fair, County Fair, August 4th through 8th in Brainerd. And then the Clearwater County Fair is going to be August 5th through 9th in Bagley. County fairs are kind of where you meet your folk and are able to see the things that are happening in your community. Well, the music goes on. We're going to play a piece by Charlie Wagner doing Minnesota Nice, and then Beaner's Central will do Keep Your Head Up. But first, let's listen to Charlie.

Well, that is Mi Destino, and it's featuring Be Real and Gabby Moreno. And it's done by Oza Motley, and the title of the album is Marching On. And it feels like with that music, we should be marching on, or at least moving with the rhythm. And we heard from Beaner's Central, Keep Your Head Up, began with Minnesota Nice by Charlie Wagner, kind of telling the tale of the mosquito. And I'm just aware that there aren't a lot of mosquitoes, but they peek their heads up once in a while. Minnesota's primary election is August 11th, and early voting is open now. The KXC news team has put together a 2026 primary election guide. 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And you can celebrate Smokey Bear's 82nd birthday, and that's today, August 4th, and it's from noon to 4 at the Chippewa National Forest District Office in Walker. Enjoy a piece of cake while meeting Smokey and learning more about caring for our forests and trying to prevent forest fires. In terms of weather, we have Bemidji at 71 and then Grand Rapids 67. Hibbing is coming in at 65 and Brainerd is coming in at 70. We're expecting highs maybe up to 71, 72 degrees. I'm Michael Small, your volunteer host, and it's good to be here. Just a reminder, the music on KXE has been handpicked since 1976. And you can always do your part by keeping the music rolling. And you can text the word donate to 218-326-1234. We have Black Market Brass, and they will be doing a web, a knot, and a tangle.

That is Reckless Strangers doing Dirty Soul. And we also heard from Black Market Brass from their album Hoax, A Web, A Knot, and A Tangle. And as I listened to that, you could almost feel the web and the knot and the tangle. And we also heard from the last piece was Soul Wander, Soulflower, and from a set list. I'm Michael Small, your volunteer host on the river. 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Now, all ages can participate in the Happy Dancing Turtles Summer Bingo Scavenger Hunt now through August 15th. 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Dean McGraw and Eric Camus-Gravett from the album Fire on the Nile will do Inside Outside.

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That's a Joy Ann Parker and from Lifelines doing End of the Line. And we heard from Tina Schleisky doing The Good Life. That was the title cut to that CD. And we begin this set with Dee McGraw and Eric Camus Gravett, Inside Outside. We have about 2 minutes after 2 o'clock. I'm Michael Small, your volunteer host. And Attention, the Brainerd translator is at 89.9 FM. 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For the weather today, what a beautiful day. I mean, we've had some really hot days, and it's been a little bit stifling, but today is a refresher, mostly sunny with highs 70 to 73, southwest wind 5 to 10 miles an hour, gusting up to 20 miles an hour. Tonight, mostly clear and low, with lows in the upper 40s. Wow. Winds will be west 5 to 15 miles an hour. And then on Wednesday, sunny with highs in the mid to upper 70s, partly cloudy, overnight with lows at between 53 and 58. And Tuesday, sunny with highs 81 to 85. South wind at 10 to 20 miles an hour. Now, the question of the week is, what are your favorite ways to eat wild berries? I think wild berries ought to be eaten off the bush, warm and fresh. Text us at 218-326-1234. What are your favorite ways to eat wild berries? Well, what would an On the River show be without John Prine? I believe this was his last album, and the album is called The Tree of Forgiveness, and he is going to sing Lonesome Friends of Science.

Friends of science say the world will end most any day. Well, if it does, then that's okay, 'cause I don't live here anyway. I live down deep inside my head, where long ago I made my bed. I get my mail in Tennessee.

All right, that was Veronica Swift. Album was Confessions, and you're going to hear from me. Doyle Turner did Back of the Picture from Clear and True, and we heard Haley E. Rydell doing No Longer Mine, and opened with John Prine doing Lonesome Friends of Science. 20 minutes after 2 o'clock, I'm Michael Small, your volunteer host. It's great to be here. And the question is, do you want to be a DJ? 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And I remember the days when I was living in New York City, and it was new to Broadway, and it was Sweeney Todd, the Demon Barber of Fleet Street, one of my favorite Broadway plays. And oh my gosh. It's not a story, it's not a story you would want to go to bed by, but it's a great play. 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Well, we're going to listen to a piece by John Coltrane, and it's from Both Directions at Once, The Lost Album, and he is going to be doing impressions. And I want to double check that to make sure we've got the right one going, and we're going to do this. There we go.

lesson. We need to talk and get past all the hate so we can see a resolve. And adults understand that we learn from you everything in this world that a person should do. Peace works for everybody, meaning me and you. And we can make Dr. King's dream really come true. Take time, spread love, and believe in you.

So who would have thought that you could play John Coltrane, Billie Holiday, two classics, John Coltrane doing impressions and Billie Holiday doing Why Was I Born, and end that set with Something for Me and Something for You, and that's Larry Long and Friends. What a great piece. We ought to make that a theme song. And that comes from Larry Long's album, Be the Change. 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More on Facebook. And Headwaters is your source for great music conversations and artist interviews, Monday through Friday, 9 a.m. to 10 p.m. This week on Headwaters, Wednesday, we're chatting with country artist Paisley Fields about their new album, Are You Mad at Me?, and their time with queer country pioneers Lavender Country. You can hear the conversation at 10:15 a.m. Then on Thursday, it's the latest edition of Spin That Ish with special guest Jennifer Barr. Should be great. All right, let's see. The Bemidji Senior Center welcomes retired RN Ken Smith Thursday, August 6th at 10 a.m. Smith will talk about his book, We Walked Through the Valley, Reflections on a Career as a Hospice Nurse. I'm Michael Spall, I'm your volunteer host. I'm just really enjoying the music, and we've got a very familiar piece coming up, and it's done by Bob Marley and the Wailers, and it's called, I believe it's called Three Little Birds.

Angelique Kidjo doing Chimes from the Chimes of Freedom, the songs of Bob Dylan, honoring 50 years of Amnesty International, Lay Lady Lay. And we heard Shadows of a Kingdom. The piece that we listened to was, I am thinking about that. It was actually, well, Testify. There we go. And we began, and that was done by Annie Mack. And then we did Three Little Birds by Bob Marley and the Wailers. I'm Michael Small, your volunteer host on the river. It's a joy to be here. After Dark is our late night Saturday show outside the normal KAXE mix. Tune in after Green Cheese at 9 p.m. to hear punk, hip-hop, electronic, metal-themed shows, and more. 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John Gorka does a song called When You Sing.

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1: 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In the weather today, it's going to be mostly sunny with highs 70 to 73, southwest winds 5 to 10, and it'll be gusting up to 20 miles an hour. Then tonight, mostly clear with lows in the upper 40s, west wind 5 to 15 miles an hour. On Wednesday, sunny, highs in the mid to upper 70s, and partly cloudy overnight with lows 53 to 58. And then Thursday, sunny with highs 81 to 85, and the winds will be out of the south 10 to 20 miles an hour. Now, the question for the week is, and I'm trying to do it, here we go. It is, what are your favorite ways to eat wild berries? Text us at 218-326-1234. I'm Michael Small, your volunteer host. We have just under an hour left on the river, and we're going to begin this with a slower piece. I mean, it's a piece out of the past. It's Lionel Hampton and his orchestra, and it is Take the A Train.

That is the Tedeschi Trucks Band, and they did Who Am I? And we heard also from Tim Cheesebro, The Road That Leads Me Home, and Lionel Hampton and his orchestra doing Take the A-Train. 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United Way of Bemidji area hosts Stuff the Bus, a school supply drive to benefit K through 12 students in Bemidji and Black Duck. Items like crayons, pencil boxes, backpacks may be dropped off at many locations, including the Tourist Information Center next to Paul and Babe, now until August 18th. I'm Michael Small, your volunteer host, and we're on the river, and we're going to be listening to more music, beginning with the artist I Am With Her, and it's from Wild and Clear Blue, Ancient Light.

0: Lady Day and John Coltrane featuring Roshan Patterson. And that album is Masters at Work, Kenny Dope and Louis Vega. Now more than ever. We have 3:31, and we also in that set we heard a perfect storm by Jose Gonzalez, and Ancient Light by I Am With Her, Wild and Clear and Blue. 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And Itasca Waters continues their Practical Water Wisdom webinar series Thursday, August 6th at noon. This month, Austin Steer from the Itasca Soil and Water Conservation District will talk about shoreline preservation practices. For the weather, we are looking at, we've got to find them. Bemidji's coming in at 70 degrees, and then Grand Rapids is at 70, and Hibbing is at 70. Brainerd is at 69, and Bagley is at 68. Probably we've reached our highs today, but a very comfortable day, kind of a oasis in the midst of some heat, and I certainly am appreciating it. We have Go Light a Candle by Rodney Crowell, and featuring Lyra Lynn and Emmylou Harris.
1: So we took one on the chin.

great unknown. 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

Well, that was a little bit of a strange ending to that song. 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Explore water and life along the Mississippi River Thursday, August 6th from 1 to 3 at Itasca State Park. This come-and-go event has activity stations for all ages at the Mary Gibbs Mississippi Headwater Centers, along with the pathway to the headwaters and at the Lakeside Museum Picnic Grounds. We have Laura Hugo, and she will do Where We Go to Grieve.

That was a piece done by Laura Hugo. 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

0: Good morning. The war with Iran is draining the Army's supply of missiles. Those are the weapons of choice for attack and defense. How does it change U.S. calculations for this war and for possible future ones? It's Morning Edition from NPR News. FDA advisors want the agency to approve a new flu vaccine, and that's prompting debate. I'm Michelle Martin.
1: And I'm Steve Inskeep. On one side is a test by Moderna of more than 40,000 people. On the other side is RFK Jr. Also, cases of black lung disease are rising among coal miners. And David Ellison says...

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1: Scored another win this election cycle when voters in Michigan's 7th congressional district picked Will Lawrence as their nominee. Democrats hope to flip the seat away from first-time Republican Congressman Tom Barrett. But establishment Democrats won in Missouri and Virginia. Missouri Congressman Wesley Bell beat progressive former Congresswoman Cori Bush. Despite a record low approval rating, Trump still has a strong grip on his party. The Trump-backed candidate won the Republican nomination in a congressional race in Washington state, and Trump's candidates also won in two races for governor in Kansas and Michigan. Sage Miller, NPR News.
2: A man detained at a federal immigration detention center in Newark, New Jersey, has died. Edwin Giovanni Lopez Cornejo is the second person who's died at the facility in 8 months. NPR's Vanessa Romo reports.
3: In recent months, Delaney has become the site of intense protest over poor living conditions, and Lopez's death has renewed calls for greater oversight. Local leaders and lawmakers report they're often barred from inspections and visits. New Jersey Congresswoman Ana Lilia Mejia says officials need unencumbered access to all detention centers, including those run by private contractors.
4: We cannot allow our government to pick and choose who has a right to life under their care. And we have to hold these for-profit corporations, Geo Group and CoreCivic, to account.
3: In a statement, DHS says comprehensive medical care is provided from the moment detainees arrive and throughout their stay. Vanessa Romo, NPR News.
2: Stockpiles of U.S. missiles are running low as the war with Iran enters its 6th month. NPR's Kat Lonsdorf reports the Army has used up most of its long-range attack missiles.
5: It's all classified. The Pentagon doesn't give out the numbers of missiles that have been used. We do know that there have been more than 15,000 Iranian targets hit during this war. Many of those have been in the massive U.S. airstrikes that the U.S. was carrying out earlier. Now, we should note that many senior military officials and analysts believe that the U.S. does have sufficient supply of offensive weapons for now, despite those shortages I just mentioned. You know, one of the concerns with running low on these precision missiles is that it takes years to replenish them.
2: NPR's Kat Lonsdorf reporting. This is NPR News. Some working coal miners in Appalachia are now suffering from incurable black lung disease at a rate not seen since the 1970s. Howard Berkus reports on the key finding in a new study from federal researchers.
6: You have to go back to 1978 to find the same rate of black lung disease, more than 30%, for working coal miners in Kentucky, Virginia, and West Virginia who spent more than 24 years underground. That's what epidemiologists found at the National Institute for Occupational Safety and Health when testing coal miners in the last 5 years. Scott Laney led the research.
7: It's very frustrating to have spent my career working on this and trying to prevent this terrible disease and every year seeing it get worse and worse and worse.
6: Silica dust is blamed and a new federal regulation is supposed to protect miners, but enforcement is on hold indefinitely given opposition from the mining industry. For NPR News, I'm Howard Berkus.
2: A discarded SpaceX rocket stage was expected to hit the moon after drifting through space for more than a year. The Falcon 9 upper stage was projected to strike the lunar surface at roughly 5,400 miles an hour. Scientists said the impact could create a new crater and offer data on lunar dust and crater formation. The event is also raising broader concerns about debris traveling beyond Earth's orbit. On Wall Street, Dow futures are up 150 points at this hour. This is NPR News in Washington.
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10: 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Because, gosh darn, that Minnesota accent's hard to learn.
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0: to get snippy with me.
1: Actor Frances McDormand and William H. Macy exemplified Minnesota Nice in the original 1996 film as Brainerd Police Chief Marge Gunderson and car dealership sales manager and good guy Carl Lundegaard, who also had his wife kidnapped for money.
2: I'm not arguing here. I'm cooperating.
3: Well, the old Lester knew he would have just let it slide.
1: In 2014, Fargo was reconfigured as a TV series with British actor Martin Freeman, who, to get the Minnesota accent right, said he had to remain in it all day while on the film set.
4: Oh, I'm dead. That's, you got some nerve.
1: Scottish actor Ewan McGregor said the Minnesota accent was the hardest he'd ever had to learn for a film. But his turn as twin brothers in season 3 won him a 2018 Emmy Award.
5: Oh, goodness, thank you very much. Thanks to the Hollywood Foreign Press Association. Liz Hemelstein, thanks for helping me with that bonkers accent.
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7: It's Morning Edition from NPR News. I'm Michelle Martin.
8: And I'm Steve Inskeep. U.S. missile stockpiles are running low.
7: The war with Iran is in its sixth month. NPR has confirmed that the Army has used up most of its long-range attack missiles during the war. That was first reported by Reuters.
8: NPR's Kat Lonsdorf is covering this story. Kat, good morning.
9: Hey, good morning, Steve.
8: Okay, what do you know here and what kind of missiles are we talking about?
9: So what the U.S. is running out of are precision missiles like PrSMs and ATACMS, according to a U.S. official familiar with the data who was not authorized to speak publicly. And Steve, just to talk you through those acronyms a bit, ATACM stands for the Army Tactical Missile System. The other missile, the PrSM, stands for Precision Strike Missile. These are all offensive weapons which can be fired from hundreds of miles away. And they play an important role in protecting U.S. service members, since it means you don't have to send an American pilot, for example, too close to an enemy target.
8: I have to pause and just note how impressive it is that the United States has an offensive weapon called an ATACM.
9: Right, yeah.
8: But having noted that, how precise can you be in saying that the stockpiles are running low?
9: Well, it's all classified. The Pentagon doesn't give out the numbers of missiles that have been used. We do know that there have been more than 15,000 Iranian targets hit during this war.
8: Wow.
9: But many of those have been in the massive U.S. airstrikes that the U.S. was carrying out earlier. Now, we should note that many senior military officials and analysts believe that the U.S. does have sufficient supply of offensive weapons for now, despite those shortages I just mentioned. You know, one of the concerns with running low on these precision missiles is that it takes years to replenish them. So a shortage leaves the U.S. vulnerable in future conflicts, too, particularly if China decides to attack Taiwan in the coming years.
8: Oh, well, there you've hit on something, Kat, because it may well be the United States has plenty of missiles for now, but military planners would be asking, what if we need thousands more for a conflict that breaks out next
9: Absolutely.
8: Week? That's why they would feel like it's a shortage.
9: Right.
8: Now, we're talking about offensive missiles here. What about defensive missiles?
9: Right, so that is a key question. A report out last month by the Center for Strategic and International Studies sheds some light on that. It found that the U.S. stockpile of Patriot interceptors, those are the main tool that the U.S. has to shoot down incoming attack drones and missiles at targets in the Middle East like U.S. bases, has shrunk by about two-thirds since this war started in Iran. The exact number of Patriots is also classified, but a U.S. official not authorized to discuss sensitive issues told NPR that the figures in that report are pretty accurate. Those missiles also take a good amount of time to replenish, and they're expensive, around $4 million a piece, which is a lot when they're often being used to shoot down Iranian drones, which cost something like $20,000 to $30,000 each.
8: Wow, what an imbalance. What is the military saying on the record about all this?
9: Well, not a whole lot, because, like I said, all of this information around weapons is classified. The Trump administration has sent a lot of mixed messages when talking publicly about the issue. In June, Defense Secretary Pete Hegseth said that reports of depleted stockpiles were, quote, manufactured stories, although he also acknowledged that rebuilding the stockpile could take months or years. And, you know, Steve, there is real urgency here, too. Ukraine desperately needs U.S.-made Patriot missiles to defend against against Russian attacks. President Volodymyr Zelensky is pleading for other countries to send some of their Patriot missiles to Ukraine, but so far nobody has offered.
8: NPR's Kat Lonsdorf, thanks so much. Really appreciate it.
9: Thank you.
7: Let's get another view of this issue with Stacey Pettyjohn. She's a senior fellow and director of the defense program at the Center for a New American Security. That's an independent nonprofit that develops national security and defense policies. Good morning. Thanks for joining us.
0: Thanks for having me.
7: So are you surprised by what we're learning about these missile stockpiles? The reporting is that the levels are so low. I mean, for example, Patriot missiles down by two-thirds since the start of the Iran war.
0: No, not at all. We've never purchased enough of the precision-guided weapons that analysts believe would be needed for large wars. In the budgeting process that the Pentagon has, they tend to end up getting short shrift compared to the large weapons platforms like ships, tanks, airplanes. And habitually, we underbuy, and there's a lot of volatility in the buys. And that has led to really lean stockpiles that we found out if you are engaged in a high-intensity conflict and a long-lasting one, you can run out. This has happened in the past with other weapons like JDAMs, which were precision-guided bombs in the war against ISIS.
7: Why does it take so long to replenish these? Is it the budgeting process that you just spoke about, or is there something in the, just the production itself that takes this much time?
0: It's both. The budgeting process takes a couple of years in and of itself, but then there are fairly lean production lines for most of these weapons because of the change year to year. Industry isn't going to invest and have surplus capacity lying around that if the buys change dramatically. And this has led to really thin supply chains at like second and third tier suppliers. And that makes it hard to ramp up quickly because you need to increase production across the board. And it's particularly difficult with some of the smaller suppliers that provide key components of the weapons.
7: You just heard our colleague Kat Lonsdorf mention that low stockpiles could leave the U.S. vulnerable, for example, in the event of China attacking Taiwan. Could you just as briefly as you can explain that?
0: China has the largest inventory of missiles in the world, ballistic and cruise missiles, and a key part of their doctrine is to use them to attack U.S. bases and forces in the region. So the lack of air defense interceptors like the Patriot and THAAD would be a huge problem. We know there aren't sufficient numbers of them anyway. But there definitely aren't right now as we look at the balance between the two sides.
7: Hmm. Should the Trump administration rethink its strategy in Iran, given what this reporting is telling us about these missile levels?
0: Absolutely, yes. The U.S. isn't going to win a war of endurance where there's an asymmetry of the stakes like there is right now between the U.S. and Iran. Iran has much more interest in sort of holding firm and securing the gains that it's made in this war, namely control over the Strait of Hormuz. And it's willing to tolerate a tremendous amount of pain to achieve that. The U.S. has found that it can't compel it to give up by bombing it, and there are no good options to escalate. So when you add that, the cost of the weapons, the production timelines, which also favor Iran, it seems like it is time to rethink and focus on rebuilding U.S. military capabilities so that we don't have long-term vulnerabilities that could lead to aggression in other parts of the world.
7: Hmm. So, you know, we've spent a lot of time on this program and many other news programs, obviously talking about sort of the diplomatic strategy here, the diplomatic initiatives, and whether that could be different. But we're talking here about just sort of defense strategy. Is there a way to defend against Iranian drones and missiles without using Patriot missiles?
0: There are. So for some types of weapons, the ballistic missiles are the hardest to defend against. And we've seen this with Ukraine, where they have been asking for more Patriots and need them because Russia is increasingly relying on ballistic missiles, which are really fast. And you do need these higher end type of systems like Patriot, THAAD, or the Aegis system to defend against them. But it's the cheap drones where there are a lot of different options for shooting those down or disabling them. And that's where the U.S. military and, frankly, a lot of its allies and partners in the Middle East have underinvested. And if they have other options to shoot down drones that are more cost effective, that can help them to conserve the high-end weapons for the most difficult and high-end threats.
7: Really, really fast here. We know that Russia supplies ballistics and drones to Iran. Any signs that Russia's stockpiles are running low?
0: No, Russia's got a surplus right now, and that's part of the problem. As you think about this going forward, Russia, there's evidence that Russia is already resupplying Iran and sending back improved versions of the drones that Iran sent to them in 2022. Okay. And there's going to, I think, be a lot more of that, and Iran's going to be able to rebuild its offensive weapons before the U.S. can rebuild its
7: We have to leave it there. Sobering. That's Stacey Pettijohn. She's a senior fellow and director of the Defense Program at the Center for a New American Security. Stacey Pettijohn, thanks.
0: Thank you.
8: It's a given that Democrats have an advantage in this year's midterm elections. The president's party usually struggles, but Republicans have some advantages, too. Here's NPR congressional reporter Eric McDaniel.
10: It's not a secret. President Trump is unpopular, and the cost of living in this country is high. Those are indicators that would usually point to a wave election for congressional Democrats, and as their candidates outraise their GOP opponents, they are mostly favored. But the Republicans have the resources to make up that money gap by drawing on outside groups. That includes party-affiliated organizations and super PACs. Here's Brendan Glavin. He's director of Insights at Open Secrets. It's a nonprofit that tracks money in politics.
11: These outside groups play a very important role in these races. Republicans have a very big advantage at the super PAC level. The super PACs I'm talking about, they have $187 million cash advantage. And then the big X factor is Trump's super PAC, which is, you know, MAGA Inc. That super PAC has $400 million.
10: Republicans also won the mid-decade redistricting war kicked off by President Trump. It sums to about a 10-seat boost in the House of Representatives. And in the Senate, too, Republicans say they're feeling confident about their map, defending seats in red states that Trump has won previously, like Texas and Iowa. Bernadette Breslin is National Press Secretary at the National Republican Senatorial Committee. She says that Senate candidates have a compelling message.
12: President Trump and Senate Republicans have delivered lower drug prices, a secure border, new jobs, and lower taxes. And our candidates continue to speak with voters across battleground states who have shared how Republicans' working families' tax cuts, for instance, have positively impacted their lives through no taxes on tips, overtime, and Social Security.
10: Breslin says Democrats have been in a race to the bottom against far-left candidates in their primaries and that Americans can see the administration's results.
12: Americans are seeing violent crime rates, for instance, plummet nationally. And that's thanks to the leadership of President Trump and Senate Republicans.
10: Democrats refute that characterization, of course, and point to cuts to health insurance subsidies passed by Republicans. And they're on pretty sure footing right now, largely ahead in polling. But with Republicans' war chest and advantages in House and Senate maps, recreating the massive waves we've seen in previous midterm cycles could be a challenge. Eric McDaniel, NPR News in Washington.
8: This is NPR News.

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2: And I'm Michelle Martin. Paramount's attempt to quickly take over Warner Brothers Discovery has been slowed down in court. 12 Democratic states' attorneys general sued, arguing the deal violated antitrust laws. Now, Paramount's chairman says the holdup is really about politics and whether he's fit to own Warner's news channel, CNN. NPR's David Folkenflik reports.
3: The $111 billion deal would tie together Paramount Pictures with Warner Brothers Studios, more than 50 basic cable channels with CBS, the Paramount Plus and HBO Max streaming services, and more. Paramount Chairman David Ellison said together it would be
4: a stronger, well-capitalized, creative-first company with the scale to compete alongside Netflix, Amazon, Apple, and others.
3: Ellison projected confidence to investors on a conference call yesterday.
5: We continue to believe very strongly that the combination of these two businesses create a stronger competitor that is good for Hollywood, good for consumers, and good for the creative community.
3: Yet Ellison sidestepped the argument he had unleashed in the opinion section of the New York Times just hours earlier. The deal would also bring CBS News and, yes, CNN under one roof. Ellison argued that was the real sticking point for the Democratic attorneys general. He disclaimed any interest in putting a finger on the scale in news, writing that he supported Republicans and Democrats. But Ellison didn't mention either of the two figures hovering over this deal. His father, Larry Ellison, the co-founder of Oracle, is the money behind the bid for Warner and a close ally of the second figure. That's President Trump, whose regulators have given the Ellisons the green light. David Ellison threw a banquet for the First Amendment earlier this year at which he honored Trump. Trump hates CNN. And politics? It's already kind of on the menu. The editor-in-chief that Ellison chose for CBS is a journalist who sees the press as too reflexively liberal.
6: I think it's a little bit about politics, about CNN.
3: This is Hollywood power player Ari Emanuel offering his own diagnosis of the problem and his own solution yesterday on CNBC's Squawk Box.
6: And I think there's a way around that if you just get in a room, not cost everybody money, and say, okay, let's put an editorial board over the news organization so that everybody's calm about news and possibly Larry Ellison controlling CNN and CBS.
3: A Paramount spokesperson tells NPR that's just Emanuel's suggestion. That model is not unheard of in the news business. To investors, Ellison said he welcomes a swift resolution, however it may arrive.
5: We're absolutely open to finding a solution out of court, but we also really believe that we'll win at trial. We believe that the facts and the law are on our side.
3: Every day of delay past September 30th cost Paramount more money owed to Warner Brothers investors. Paramount had asked for the trial to start in November. The judge set it for early next March. David Folkenflik, NPR News.
1: Now let's talk about a topic that is often in the news. Surveys show American support for Israel has declined. Pew Research Center surveys find about 52% of Americans have a positive view of Israel, but that number used to be much higher. It is one thing to hear the numbers, but it's another to hear Americans and Israelis talk about each other. NPR's Frank Langfitt reports from Washington and from Jerusalem.
7: When Lindsay Holiday was young, she says she was among the many Americans enamored with Israel.
8: When I was growing up in the early 50s, it was very much in everyone's consciousness. And it was an important thing to have, to be given Jews a safe haven in their own country.
7: Because of the Holocaust?
8: Yes.
7: Holiday, who lives in Washington, D.C., is now 80. She says these days, she's more sympathetic to the Palestinians than the Israelis. She cites Israel's retaliatory war in Gaza that has killed an estimated 73,000 people there, and Israel's occupation of territory in Gaza, southern Lebanon, and the West Bank.
8: I feel it's lost its way by trying to take too much. There has to be a stopping point.
7: A Gallup poll earlier this year found Americans are more sympathetic to Palestinians than to Israelis. That's a change after nearly a quarter century of polling results that favored Israel. But some Americans still back the country. Mike Hall's 51. He works as an electrician in Virginia. Hall says Americans don't talk that much anymore about the Hamas-led attack on October 7, 2023, the one that killed an estimated 1,200 Israelis, triggered the Israeli invasion.
9: It's just been forgotten. Like, people want to have the narrative that it's genocide and all this, but, you know, if Canada came in and did that to Detroit, Michigan, we'd be in war with Canada instantly. I think it would be a totally different story if something like that happened here.
7: Last week, I flew from Washington to Israel.
10: I'm walking through the Central Market in Jerusalem, and there are hundreds of stalls here selling everything from chili peppers and dried fruit and nuts to candies. And I run into this woman, Yael Bronstein. She's buying some fish. She's worried about what she hears out of the U.S.
11: Israel as a state is very reliant on America. It's naive not to think that.
7: Bronstein worries that if American sentiment on Israel continues to sour, the next generation of U.S. leaders could reduce military support for the country.
11: I believe that once it will be smaller, it will be a very big concern for us.
7: Bronstein works as a singer and used to serve in the Israeli military as a spokesperson. I asked how she would respond to Americans who think 73,000 killings is excessive. Bronstein says Israel's military does all it can to limit civilian deaths, while Hamas uses people as human shields.
11: I think that it's a very privileged viewpoint to be able to look at everything from outside and to kind of critic how many casualties you think is enough or more than enough or too little. You don't live our reality. You don't have our challenges.
7: The UN said in April that more than 38,000 women and girls had been killed in Gaza selling fish. He's an Arab Christian born in Virginia. When he thinks about America, he thinks about what it can do to save Palestinians who face constant attacks from Israeli settlers in the West Bank. The United States helps us with everything, he tells me, and that's very nice. It gives strong backing to Israel. But the fact is, he, Trump, could stop the chaos that's happening right now, and he's not doing anything. Waraki worries about an explosion of Palestinian retaliatory violence in the West Bank, leading to attacks, as it has in the past, back here in Israel. Frank Langford, NPR News, reporting from Washington and Jerusalem.
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12: The Justice Department is increasingly charging people protesting Trump's immigration campaign with criminal conspiracy, which can lead to years in federal prison. That has some legal experts worried.
13: I think it's important to see these indictments and the use of this law for what it is, which is an attempt to scare Americans.
12: I'm Elsa Chang. That story on All Things Considered from NPR News.
14: And you can hear All Things Considered later today at 4 o'clock with your local host, Jennifer Barr. You're tuned in to the Wednesday Morning Show. My name is Andrew DeZingle. 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The Brainerd Ski Loons have a free show Sunday, August 9th at 5 p.m. at Lum Park. 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The Grand Rapids Tuesday Summer Concert Series continues at noon on August 11th. Four area singers present tunes from Broadway and beyond at First Lutheran Church. Try out the sport of lacrosse with the Grand Rapids Amateur Lacrosse Association Tuesday, August 11th from 5:30 to 7 at the Noshwalk Township Fields. Wear athletic clothing and bring your own water. The Northern Minnesota Robotics Conference has a grand opening and ribbon cutting for the new North Star Center Wednesday, August 12th at 2 p.m. This new science, technology, automation, and robotics center is located within the Beltrami County Fairgrounds in Bemidji. Meet several local authors Wednesday, August 12th at the Bemidji Public Library starting at 5 p.m. Learn about their writing journeys, explore a variety

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1: On today's date, August 5th, in the year 2001, and again in the year 2005, I am allowed to be a party to a huge gathering of monarch butterflies. They gather in the fall, preparatory to migration, and on every possible branch, there are hundreds of monarch butterflies just hanging out. Both of these observations occurred late in the afternoon, and both involved uncounted hundreds of monarch butterflies. This is the generation of butterflies that will move to Mexico and will overwinter there and then begin the return flight to the Northland, only to be supplanted by their children, their children's children, and their children's children's children. Eventually, they'll be back here, and we will enjoy their presence throughout the summer.

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1: 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I'm Michelle Martin.
2: And I'm Steve Inskeep. The Food and Drug Administration is expected to decide as soon as today whether to approve a flu vaccine.
1: It would be the first flu vaccine that uses mRNA technology, and that is leading to some suspense about the approval.
2: NPR health correspondent Rob Stein joins us now. Rob, good morning.
3: Good morning, Steve.
2: What's the vaccine?
3: It's called Emflusiva, and it was developed by Moderna, the same company that made one of the two mRNA COVID-19 vaccines. And it works the same way. It stimulates the immune system into producing antibodies that can fight off viruses. In this case, flu viruses, instead of the coronavirus that causes COVID.
2: Oh, yeah, which was the same technology used in a COVID vaccine. How well does this one work?
3: It seems to work pretty well, Steve. Moderna tested the vaccine in more than 40,000 people and found that, number one, it looks safe, and number two, it appears to produce stronger protection than traditional flu vaccines in people age 50 and older. Based on that, independent FDA advisors voted unanimously in June to recommend that the FDA approve Emflusiva. I asked Michael Osterholm, an infectious disease expert at the University of Minnesota, what he thinks about the vaccine.
4: I think this is really a critical step forward in advancing influenza vaccine technology. And I think it's just imperative that the FDA come down with an affirmative decision.
3: Because while the current flu vaccines work okay, a lot of people still get the flu even if they've been vaccinated. And stronger protection isn't the only advantage of this new mRNA flu vaccine.
2: Oh, what other advantages are you thinking of?
3: So mRNA vaccines can be updated much more easily. So like if a new strain suddenly emerges, like it did this past season, the vaccines can be reformulated much more quickly to make them more protective. That would be especially important if a really new flu strain evolved, sparking another flu pandemic. mRNA vaccines can also be produced much faster than traditional vaccines. Here's Michael Osterholm again.
4: Right there, that is a game changer in a major way.
3: But don't forget, Steve, mRNA technology is very controversial.
2: Oh, I won't forget. But what is that controversy really about?
3: So, you know, the vaccine mandates during the pandemic left a lot of people very angry about the COVID shots, and there was a lot of misinformation about the shot's safety. Health Secretary Robert F. Kennedy Jr. and other top Trump administration officials have been extremely hostile to mRNA vaccines. They made it harder to get the COVID shots and slashed hundreds of millions of dollars for research into new mRNA vaccines. Also, the FDA initially refused to even review Emflusiva, only reconsidering after intense blowback. Opponents still hope the FDA won't approve Emflusiva. I talked about this with Dr. Brian Hooker. He's the chief scientific officer at Children's Health Defense. That's an anti-vaccine group once headed by Kennedy.
5: I really believe that this technology is just too new. There has not been the adequate level of study of the implications for, you know, literally everybody. I just feel like the train is leaving the station and we're not ready yet.
3: So everyone is waiting to see if the FDA, under RFK Jr., follows the recommendation of its advisors and approves this first mRNA flu vaccine or not.
2: NPR health correspondent Rob Stein. Rob, thanks.
3: You bet, Steve.
1: Federal health researchers at the CDC have a new report today about black lung disease among the most experienced coal miners in Appalachia. They are suffering from the incurable disease at the highest rates in nearly half a century. Justin Hicks with the Appalachia Mid-South Newsroom reports.
6: 57-year-old Tim Balthus visits New Beginnings Pulmonary Rehab in Norton, Virginia twice a week. He lives with an advanced stage of black lung disease. And here he does light exercises like walking on a treadmill at just 2 miles an hour to help strengthen his lungs.
7: This is a normal walking pace for me. If I'm doing this pace, not talking, but I'm carrying something, that gets you out of breath too.
6: Balthus knows there's no cure, but he hopes regular checkups and exercises will grant him more time to celebrate milestones like family birthdays and graduations.
7: God's not done with me yet. I've been obedient to him, and now he's given me back to see my grandbabies.
6: New Beginnings director Marcy Freeman says more minors are coming through her doors. What scares her is that they're younger, and their lung disease is advancing more rapidly.
8: I've never seen patients like this. I've never seen them this sick, this rapid of progression. It's just amazing to me that these men are able to walk around and live and breathe, that they're alive.
6: Today, researchers at the CDC's National Institute for Occupational Safety and Health published new research. It indicates rates of black lung disease in central Appalachia are as high as they were half a century ago. As many as a third of longtime working underground coal miners may have the disease. Lead researcher Scott Laney says these rates of disease rival the 1970s. That's when Congress passed a law requiring mine inspections and dust control standards, and for two decades, disease rates plummeted. Laney says the recent growth is due to mining operations digging the thinner coal seams left in the region. Separating those small amounts of coal from a mountain requires cutting through lots of rock, which generates toxic silica dust.
9: Now we're seeing almost all of these miners with mixed dust pneumoconiosis, which includes silica and coal dust.
6: The National Mining Association represents coal companies, and they say safety measures to mitigate dusty mines have improved, and sick miners could have been exposed years ago before new technology was in place. But Laney says there's no question in his mind, but the prevalence of black lung disease is still growing. In the research, he wrote, the data is a bellwether, not the remnant of an ongoing problem.
9: Nobody is doubting this whatsoever. I mean, especially if you live here in Appalachia like we do. You see it at the post office and the grocery store every day.
6: To curb this growing problem, the Federal Mine Safety and Health Administration created stricter limits on the amount of silica dust coal miners can legally be exposed to. But mining companies sued. The Mining Association says they support lower dust limits, but they want allowances for other methods to protect miners, like dust-filtering helmets. Meanwhile, the Trump administration has frozen enforcement indefinitely. That delay really frustrates Drew Harris, a lung doctor in Southwest Virginia who treats patients suffering with black lung disease.
10: It's outrageous that these are the numbers we see in 2026. We know how to prevent it. There's no mystery here. We need better protections to be enforced.
6: The Mine Safety and Health Administration declined to comment until the research letter was public. But legal briefs show the Federal Mining Agency is holding private meetings around changing the safety rules. So for now, it's still unclear what future silica dust protections may or may not be in store for coal miners. For NPR News, I'm Justin Hicks in Norton, Virginia.

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2: Hey, guys. I'm going to send you a couple more little observations from this week that I thought were pretty cool. One, we see a lot of turkey vultures around here, so that's not unusual.
3: And I appreciate this effort to move away from the bombast that elections have become. Tip O'Neill said it best, all politics is local. 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
5: 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My name is Andrew DeZingle. 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Enter through the urgent care door. Learn how to make a junk journal at the Bemidji Senior Center Thursday, August 13th at 10 a.m. All materials will be provided in this free class open to all. Join the North Country Trail Association for a hike through Grand Rapids on Friday, August 14th. Meet at the Itasca County Family YMCA parking lot at 6 p.m. for a brief ice cream social before a 4-mile one-way hike to East Rapids Elementary. You can either catch a ride back to the Y or hike back from there. Itasca Waters continues their Practical Water Wisdom webinar series Thursday, August 6th at noon. This month, Austin Steer from the Itasca Soil and Water Conservation District will talk about shoreline preservation practices. United Way of Bemidji area hosts Stuff the Bus, a school supply drive to benefit K-12 students in Bemidji and Black Duck. Items like crayons, pencil boxes, and backpacks may be dropped off at many locations, including the Tourist Information Center next to Paul and Babe, now until August 18th. The City of Bowabic hosts Music in the Park on Thursdays at Carl Schuster Park now through August at 6:30, held rain or shine.
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8: I'm Michelle Martin.
9: And I'm Leila Faldil. For as long as Ariana Grande has been in the public eye, the petite powerhouse has faced scrutiny about her body. There was a chorus of voices in 2023 saying she was too thin while she was working on the film Wicked. She addressed it on TikTok.
10: I think we should be gentler and less comfortable commenting on people's bodies, no matter what.
9: Now, after the release of Grande's new music video for her single Petal, that scrutiny is back and it's loud. This week, her team announced she's taking a step back from public life after her Eternal Sunshine tour. Grande interrupted her show in Chicago on Monday to read a statement about this to her fans.
10: It is something that I had decided. It's a plan that I had quietly made a long time ago. And it's a decision that was made from a thoughtful and empowered place.
9: To talk about this, we're joined by music journalist Tomas Mir, who profiled Grande for Vogue Japan earlier this year. Welcome to the program.
11: Thank you for having me.
9: Tomas, I wonder what you make of this decision and whether it's a coincidence that there was this sort of public outcry over her weight and then this announcement that she's stepping away from public life for a while.
11: I feel like this announcement came at an interesting time. She's at the peak of an album release that dropped over the weekend. She's on this massive tour across the world. So it comes at a really high moment in her career if we're talking about ticket sales, if we're talking about music streams, but also at a time when people are talking about her so much, just generally about her body, about how she looks. And I think it's something that she's probably had to think about for quite some time. And I think we really got some clarity with that statement in Chicago.
9: She's been in the public eye since she was so young. And she faces such public scrutiny because fans love their celebrities, right? I mean, how much of that contributed, do you think, to her decision to say, you know what, I need a break?
11: There's two sides of the story. There's the public excitement about these shows, about her being back in the limelight. But there's also this other side that's commenting about how she looks, what she's doing, and how that presents. And I think it's a combination of all of that. You know, I think it comes down to how she's feeling internally. And if stepping away means she'll be able to focus on herself, I think that might be the way to go.
9: Do you think it's fair that the public scrutinizes a person's weight, health, body, these sensitive issues because they are public figures?
11: I think that sometimes we lose sight of the human behind the celebrity, and we see these celebrities as commodified objects, frankly, that we use to comment on our own lives sometimes. And I think we have gotten a bit too comfortable with talking about people's bodies in a way that is really grotesque. I think online, there's very little that stops us from saying something crazy because there might not be a repercussion, and it's not something we would say to their face.
9: Did it surprise you, as somebody who spoke to her and you heard this excitement she had for this tour, that she's made this decision now?
11: I spoke to her last December for a profile that came out in January, and so much can change in 8 months. Mm-hmm. I do think that excitement that she had about the tour, you're still seeing it on stage. I was watching videos of her performance yesterday, and I went to the opening night of the tour, and you can tell that this is something that she genuinely enjoys. And she feeds off the energy of her fans. And I think that physical interaction means so much more than the noise that might be coming from online.
9: That was music journalist Tomas Mir, who profiled Ariana Grande for Vogue Japan earlier this year. Thank you so much for speaking with us and for your time.
11: Thank you for having me.
9: This is Morning Edition from NPR News. I'm Leila Faldin.
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8: Our next pick of 76 is Minnesota's own Band of Thieves. The Minneapolis funk and soul band formed in 1973 with the who's who of the Minnesota soul scene, with members from the Valdons and with Rondo neighborhood legends the Amazers. They would draw on foundational 70s soul works like Inner Visions, What's Going On, and Superfly, pairing socially minded songs about the realities of being black in America with dance floor ready boogies and classic soul love songs. For some reason, their label dropped them and the band broke up soon after. Despite their brief history, Band of Thieves are a key piece of Minnesota music history and part of the ongoing discovery that Prince did not appear out of nowhere, but from a vibrant, talented, and briefly flourishing funk and soul music scene.

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0: From Marketplace in New York, I'm Kimberly Adams. Later this morning, we'll get a reading on service sector activity in July from the Institute for Supply Management. Some data from earlier this week shows the rest of the world has been buying more American services. That's according to a report out yesterday from the U.S. Department of Commerce. Service exports went up $1.1 billion in June from the month before. Marketplace's Stephanie Hughes looks at what's going on.
2: Remember all those Scots who visited Boston for the World Cup? They wore kilts, drank a bunch of beer, and also helped drive up U.S. service exports.
3: We welcomed a lot of tourists from overseas, and that's a good thing.
2: Mary Lovely is a senior fellow at the Peterson Institute for International Economics. When people from abroad visit the U.S. and stay in hotels and buy tickets to soccer games, that's considered an export because people from other countries are consuming our services. And that popped in June. But Lovely points out this bucks a recent trend. Last year, the U.S. saw a drop in international visitors.
4: You know, the United States has always been a real tourist attraction for obvious reasons, right? We've got great things to see and do here. But the sense of America as being a welcoming place, I think, has changed.
2: Another driver of service export growth in June, financial services, which includes things like underwriting, money management, and advising. Cornell economics professor Nancy Chow says that's part of a longer-term trend.
5: Really a reflection of the fact that the U.S. exports what it knows, right?
2: Financial services are an industry the U.S. is famous for. It's one of the reasons the U.S. actually has an overall trade surplus for services, meaning we sell more of them than we buy. I'm Stephanie Hughes from Marketplace.
0: Let's do the numbers. The FTSE in London is up 5 points, basically flat. Dow, S&P, and NASDAQ futures are mixed in the 0 to 0.4% range, with the Dow future up 176 points. The 10-year Treasury yield is down at 4.62%. There's a lot happening in the global economy. Listen later to my colleague Kai Rizdal for today's developments on many public radio stations or at marketplace.org.
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0: Music streamer Spotify released its latest quarterly results yesterday, reporting 300 million premium subscribers and 14% revenue growth. The company also pointed to rising costs tied to AI-powered features. The music industry is wrestling with the best way to incorporate and acknowledge artificial intelligence in the business. AI tools are one thing, but what about AI-generated music or AI-generated artists? Last summer, a rock band called The Velvet Sundown reached viral streaming success on Spotify with their song Dust on the Wind. Both the band and the song were generated by AI. Now, a year later, record labels are proposing new guidelines on how music generated by artificial intelligence should be treated. Joining us to discuss is Dan Runcie, founder of Trapital, a music and entertainment research group. Dan, welcome.
6: Thanks for having me.
0: So what are the record labels proposing in terms of how the industry should be handling music made by AI?
6: So last week, Wednesday, there was this coalition led by three of the biggest music companies in the world, Universal Music Group, Sony, and Warner, and a few others as well. And they proposed that any music recording that involves the use of generative AI, and if it needs to qualify for any charts, has to meet three conditions. First, the service has to use properly authorized and lawful music. Second, it needs to be substantially human-made. And then third, the activity can't raise chart manipulations or any type of fraud concerns.
0: Tell me more about this idea of blocking songs that have concerns around raising stream or chart manipulation concerns.
6: The fact that AI has now increased the amount of music that is uploaded to these streaming platforms considerably, it now increases the risk, and we've seen that reflected in the data. There's one streaming company called Deezer, And Deezer had reported recently that 90,000 tracks that are uploaded to its service daily, nearly half of the tracks that it has, are AI, generative AI music. And a majority of those were fraudulent tracks. And I've heard enough from others in the industry that if you can assume that these facts are true about Deezer, then that likely is similar to some of the other streaming platforms that we've seen. To be clear, a lot of these tracks aren't being listened to, but these are all measures to try to fix that problem.
0: Yeah, I imagine it makes it harder to find real music by real humans.
6: It does. And if I could say, because this does tie into that second point, the substantially human-made, this has been one of the pain points, because what counts as substantially human-made is a very gray area, and I think it was intentionally left gray with these measures, because on one hand, they're still trying to figure it out, and it's hard to be precise when we're building the plane as we're flying it, but still, this represents how tangled this challenge really is.
0: So the record labels have made this request slash demand about how AI music should be handled when it comes to charts or considerations. But who actually gets to decide whether or not these are the rules that we're going to follow?
6: It goes through a few stages. So at least what we've seen publicly so far, the record labels have this coalition that put it forward. There's also one of the influential bodies in the industry called the IFPI, and they recently had adopted these rules as well. But I think what you would specifically wait to see is the charts themselves. Charts matter a lot to this industry. Record labels and the artists themselves put a considerable amount of marketing dollars to have a number one or to have a number two or to make sure that they're on the top of the charts. So anything that is a threat is something that they do put focus on. And Billboard charts, for instance, which of course is powered by the Luminate data, if we see these charts then adopting those principles moving forward, that's where it really impacts things, at least for that particular aspect.
0: Dan Runcie is the founder of Trapital, a music and entertainment research group. Dan, thank you so much.
6: Kimberly, thanks for having me.
0: And in New York, I'm Kimberly Adams with the Marketplace Morning Report from APM, American Public Media.
7: 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Looking at the weather today, it should be sunny with highs in the mid to upper 70s, partly cloudy overnight with lows 53 to 58 degrees, and tomorrow sunny with highs 81 to 85, south winds 10 to 20 miles per hour. Minnesota's primary election is August 11th, and early voting is open now. 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Heartland Arts presents Noon Hour Concerts every Thursday now through August 27th at Calvary Lutheran Church in Park Rapids. Hear a variety of local instrumentalists and vocalists each week. Concerts begin at 12:15. And the Arrowhead Library System is offering acrylic painting kits now through August 31st at its libraries. Kits are designed for ages 13 and up and include a link for video instruction.
8: Live from NPR News in Washington, I'm Windsor Johnston. Iran says it's getting closer to an agreement with Oman to temporarily open the Strait of Hormuz. NPR's Hadil Al-Shalchi reports Qatari and U.S. officials are citing progress in a broader deal to reopen the waterway.
9: Qatar's foreign ministry said that talks on reopening

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1: Ul El Sayed appears to be poised for a win, though the race has not yet been called. Meanwhile, the race for the Democratic nomination for Michigan governor is now set. Quinn Kleinfelter of member station WDET reports.
2: The president was unhappy Congressman John James decided to leave the GOP's razor-thin House majority to run for governor. He eventually endorsed James over Perry Johnson, who campaigned as a Trump-esque outsider businessman. But James says his primary victory marks the start of a fight against a Democratic Party veering too far from the mainstream.
3: We offer freedom, they offer socialism. We offer change, they offer continued decline. We offer common sense, they offer crazy.
2: James faces Democrat Jocelyn Benson, Michigan's Secretary of State, who is a kind of heir apparent to term-limited Governor Gretchen Whitmer. For NPR News, I'm Quinn Kleinfelter in Detroit.
1: President Trump is in Las Vegas today, where he's expected to highlight his economic agenda and drum up support for Republican candidates ahead of the midterms. The White House says Trump will promote his tax and manufacturing policies while arguing Republicans are better positioned to tackle inflation and high living costs. The FDA could decide today whether to approve the first flu vaccine that uses mRNA technology. NPR's Rob Stein reports it was developed by Moderna.
4: Moderna tested the vaccine in more than 40,000 people and found that, number one, it looks safe, and number two, it appears to produce stronger protection than traditional flu vaccines in people age 50 and older. Based on that, independent FDA advisors voted unanimously in June to recommend that the FDA approve Emflusiva.
1: NPR's Rob Stein reporting. This is NPR News. Chipotle Mexican Grill has removed jalapenos from some of its restaurants tied to a salmonella outbreak in Minnesota. The fast food chain says it's pulled the product from restaurants across the country as a precaution. This comes as the FDA investigates a cyclospora outbreak tied to iceberg lettuce that sickened thousands of people in the U.S. The fast food chain McDonald's is often viewed as an economic bellwether, but sales in the U.S. have slowed much more than the company expected in the latest quarter. NPR's Alina Selyuk reports.
5: McDonald's says its sales in the U.S. grew less than 1% between April and June. At the same time, other chains like KFC and Chipotle saw strong demand. And McDonald's says it had overwhelmed its stores with too many complicated launches. There was marketing around K-pop Demon Hunters, then the World Cup, a new lineup of drinks like craft sodas, and big changes in the value meals, removing old deals for buy one, get one free, and introducing new ones with items under $3 or $4. All this was too much all at once for stores and shoppers, including the most loyal ones who also saw popular digital offerings go away in their apps. And so visits to McDonald's declined in the U.S., and the company is now working on corrections. Alina Seluch, NPR News.
1: Firefighters in Greece are working to reinforce containment lines around wildfires burning west of Athens. Stronger gusts and hotter temperatures are expected in the coming days. 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

0: It's Morning Edition from NPR News. I'm Michelle Martin.
1: And I'm Steve Inskeep. Voters took part in primaries in five states yesterday, but in the most closely watched Democratic primary, the results are still coming in.
0: In Michigan, the progressive candidate Abdul El-Sayed has a narrow lead over Congresswoman Haley Stevens, who's described as more moderate. The winner will advance to compete for a Senate seat that is seen as a must-win if Democrats want to take control of the chamber.
1: NPR senior political correspondent Tamara Keith is with us as the results come in. Tam, good morning.
2: Good morning.
1: Okay, Michigan Senate primary, we've been talking about it here. It was seen as the ultimate swing state test. Do Democrats go with a moderate or a more progressive person? Where does it stand?
2: It's a lot closer than many were expecting. As it stands now, El-Sayed, an epidemiologist and former public health official, is ahead. But the fact that it is this close, with massive sums spent on ads to boost Stevens, means that the far left of the Democratic Party is ascendant. But like the left-right progressive-moderate ideological spectrum doesn't quite capture it. It's also insiders versus outsiders, play it safe establishment versus candidates who see their role is disrupting the system. And the mood in the country and among Democratic voters is very different from what it was during the first Trump midterm in 2018, when moderate Democrats were seen as the solution. This time, Democratic primary voters blame their own party's establishment for Trump's win.
1: Well, now Democrats are desperate to win in November. So what do these results mean for that?
2: No matter who comes out ahead, Democrats are going to have a lot of repair work to do. That primary was so bitter, it left some voters saying they simply couldn't stomach a vote for the other candidate in November. The Republicans selected former Congressman Mike Rogers. He was endorsed by President Trump and cleared the field. Republicans see this as a key pickup opportunity in what could be a difficult year for them. But Rogers is an insider running in a year when the anti-establishment mood is strong, and he'll have to overcome the headwinds created by an unpopular president.
1: Okay, as we wait for the results in Michigan, what other races are you watching?
2: Well, Michigan's 7th congressional district is the only true toss-up House seat in the state. It's a real swing district. Democrats picked William Lawrence. He's the progressive outsider in that race. He argued that playing it safe was the real electability risk, and now that'll be put to the test. But in Washington state, Congresswoman Marie Glusenkamp-Perez was able to fend off a progressive challenger.
1: Tam, I want to ask about one other thing. Israel is an issue for Democrats in primaries, their attitude toward Israel. Outside spending is a big deal, including groups connected to AIPAC, the American-Israel Public Affairs Committee. What do last night's results tell us about the results of that spending?
2: Well, as we know, we're still waiting for the result in Michigan. But the American Democracy Project, which is linked to the pro-Israel lobbying group AIPAC, spent $32 million on it out. That would be a massive defeat for them. But in Missouri's 1st congressional district, where that AIPAC-linked group was also the biggest ad spender, the AIPAC-favored candidate Congressman Wesley Bell easily defeated former Congresswoman Cori Bush in a rematch. She has been outspoken in her opposition to Israel. So what we can say for sure is that AIPAC has spent a ton of money on Democratic primaries this cycle, and the results have been mixed at best.
1: Tam, thanks so much. We'll call you back when we know more about Michigan.
2: I'll be here.
1: NPR's Tamara Keith.
0: Let's talk a bit more about Michigan, one of the biggest primary elections this year, because, as we said, the outcome of that race in November could help determine the balance of power in the Senate. Republicans currently hold 53 out of 100 seats there. Michigan State University Professor of Political Science Matt Grossman is with us for this. Good morning.
3: Good morning.
0: So, as we just said, those results are still inconclusive at this hour, but the race remains really close, and I'm guessing much closer than either El-Sayed or Stevens camps would have liked. I'm thinking this might be surprising to both parties because huge sums, as we just heard, were spent on Stevens' campaign by the outside groups. But El-Sayed's polls in the last few days showed a fairly comfortable margin for him. So what do you

0: make of the fact that it's as close as it is at this hour?
1: Well, polling in Senate primaries does have considerable air, and that was true last night, regardless of the final result. Part of that is that enthusiasm on the ground and online might actually be a sign that the polling respondents are not necessarily representative of the broader population.
0: You know, this primary fight was pretty bare knuckles on all platforms, you know, in the debate, social media. Is that the norm right now? Was that because it's an open seat, or are there other factors at play here?
1: Well, this was a one-on-one contrast between the left and the center of the party, between candidates that were very well differentiated on Israel-Palestine. And so it kind of brought out all of those acrimonious positions. But it is worth noting that Jocelyn Benson cruised to victory in the Democratic primary for governor. She's a more normie Democrat. So a lot of people went in voting for El-Sayed and Benson, you know, without necessarily any complications.
0: That's interesting. What do you make of that?
1: Well, it just means that the candidates matter. You know, the Democratic leadership tried to recruit Gretchen Whitmer for this Senate seat, and that would have been a far different primary than they got with Haley Stevens.
0: So do you have a sense of what this may portend? Obviously, we don't know who the nominee is going to be yet, but what this may portend for the coming general election fight against Republican Mike Rogers, who consolidated early and the president's behind him.
1: Mike Rogers is happy because the Democrats are divided and he comes in united. The results also mean that the National Republicans are going to spend a lot of money in Michigan and make this a top-tier race rather than a second-tier race and really view it as a potential pickup opportunity.
0: I mean, what about that outside spending? As we've heard, the Senate contest saw a lot of outside spending. Stevens received, what, about $60 million, more than half of that amount from the American-Israel Public Affairs Committee. How do people in Michigan feel about this?
1: Well, it certainly was a live issue in the race. It was something that El-Sayed brought up regularly. But it should also be taken as a sign that money in politics matters, but is not everything. On the Republican gubernatorial primary, the winner was also outspent substantially by Perry Johnson, a self-funded candidate. So sometimes you can't fully overcome a deficit with voters by spending more money.
0: So let me ask you about a decisive win in Michigan's 7th congressional district. The nomination went to William Lawrence, a climate activist. He's one of the candidates backed by Senator Bernie Sanders. How do you assess his win?
1: Yeah, this was a very interesting race that was sleepy for a while and then became a big victory for the Bernie side in a true toss-up district. This is Alyssa Slotkin's former district. It's also Mike Rogers' former district. So it is expected to be close in the general. And what happened here was that the Democrats weren't able to recruit either of the state senators to run for this district. Instead, they recruited two out-of-state or out-of-district candidates who fought it out in the sort of moderate establishment lane, really allowing progressive William Lawrence to build a reputation on the ground as the local candidate with a lot of grassroots support, and that carried him through. The other odd dynamic was that Alyssa Slotkin endorsed the third place candidate in the race, kind of failing to make consolidation possible against him.
0: It sounds fascinating. I guess endorsements don't mean as much as they used to.
1: Well, if you can get everyone behind the mainstream candidate early, like they did with Jocelyn Benson in the governor's race, it matters. It doesn't can't overcome a deficit at the end.
0: That is Michigan State University professor of political science Matt Grossman. Professor Grossman, thank you.
1: Thank you.
2: Here's a financial update on Elon Musk's SpaceX. Revenues are up for the rocket company, according to the first quarterly report since a record IPO in June. Losses are down, but they're still losses, not profits. The company is spending heavily on artificial intelligence, and investors are not sure what it's worth. Here's NPR's John Ruich.
3: Elon Musk, as you might expect, is not unsure what his company is worth. Here he is praising his staff on an earnings call after the results yesterday.
4: The SpaceX team is solving some of the hardest engineering problems in the history of humanity. And and I think the team is succeeding.
3: He says SpaceX is growing the user base of its Starlink satellite system, and it could deliver a majority of the world's internet in less than a decade. He also says the company's heavy-lift rocket Starship, which has been hampered by delays, could soon deliver a million or even 10 million tons of payload into orbit each year, including space-based AI data centers.
4: This is not some sort of far future distant thing. We expect to start launching these next year.
3: Musk has never been short on dreams, but investors seem to want more from an unprofitable company whose valuation topped $2 trillion after it went public. The share price, which soared to over $225 at one point, has recently been trading well below its opening day price of $150. And it dropped in after-hours trading following the earnings report. Corey Johnson is chief market strategist at Epistrophe Capital Research.
5: At a certain point, you have to decide whether you're going to do business analysis or you're going to break out the pom-poms and root for companies. And I think that for Elon Musk, more than any CEO in recent memory, people pretend to do business analysis when what they're doing is cheerleading.
3: Demand for shares was boosted around the IPO by a relatively small float or number of shares offered. Later this week, more will flood the market when what's known as a lockup ends, allowing company employees and insiders to sell some shares. Kathleen Curley, a senior research analyst at Georgetown University's Center for Security and Emerging Technology, says there are questions about whether SpaceX can execute on all its plans.
6: I think this could be a period of market adjustment of, you know, finding what is actually the right price for a share of SpaceX.
3: And how that ship lands will be watched closely by other big tech firms thinking about their own IPOs. John Ruwich, NPR News.
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0: You are listening to Morning Edition here as a part of the Wednesday Morning Show. I am one of your hosts, Andrew DeZingo. In just a bit, I'll be joined by Heather Johnson. And we'll be here until 9 o'clock before we hand things over to Malachi Coons for Headwaters. 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LakesAreaMusic.org. 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
3: I'm Michelle Martin.
4: And I'm E. Martinez. The web series Recess Therapy has brought brief and insightful conversations with children to millions of people.
5: A lot of grown-ups are obsessed with looking young. What do you think about that?
6: If it hurts you, then you probably shouldn't do it. Because, like, even if looking young looks good, if it doesn't feel good, then you probably shouldn't do it.
5: That's crazy good advice.
4: That is show creator and author Julian Shapiro Barnum. And after years of chats just like that one with a wise child who is not named in the video, he's bottled up the advice from kids into a new book called How to Grow Up Without Becoming a Grown-Up. You argue that adults would be a lot happier if they acted just like children.
5: So I firmly do believe this, that I think we all look at kids and envy their freedoms. Once you're a grown-up, you can look back and see how freely kids feel their emotions, how amazing kids are at making new friends, how free their imagination is. And so what the book kind of aims to do is outline all of those little ways that kids do implement their freedoms, and I try to show how we adults could bring them into our day-to-day lives.
4: All right, so let's get into specifics. You have recommendations on how to jumpstart our imagination as adults. How do we do that?
5: Well, you know, kids imagine constantly. They imagine something, and then they play make-believe. They think about what it would be like to be a pirate, and then the next thing you know, they're jumping on the couch. They're sword fighting. Like, they live out that fantasy immediately. Adults daydream about what it would be like to do X, Y, and Z, but it stays in our heads. And what I try to do in the book is outline how we can take our imaginings and get used to, like kids, bringing them into our bodies. Over time, if you can invite that sense of curiosity and play, all of a sudden you're doing things that you might not have thought you would be able to do.
4: So there was a conversation in the book you had with Kiara, 7 years old,
5: yes,
4: in New York City. And you asked, why do grown-ups have less energy? Mm-hmm. The response blew me down because I'm thinking, who is this wise 7-year-old that seems to know everything? Here's the response. They are, okay, why do grown-ups have less energy? They are less excited about life. They think life has passed them by. They think every day is just a regular day.
5: Kiara is brilliant. But I think that's true. I think kids are so excited about life. Like, they wake up on a Saturday morning at 6 a.m., not because they have to, but because they, like, cannot wait for the day.
4: Yeah.
5: Like, to be a kid is to be so enamored by the little things, the bug under the rock, or the possibility of ice cream.
4: To be excited about life.
5: Exactly, to be excited about life. And I think I aim to do that more.
4: But Julian, I can already hear people listening to this thinking, okay, well, what's the difference then between not acting like a grown-up and then being immature?
5: Well, I think immaturity is not such a bad word. To be a kid, like, really is to break the rules. You know, when we are kids, we are told, don't do this by adults constantly. And when you are a kid, you do not listen to that ever. And as we become older, we start to be that adult in our own heads. We start to listen to our own set of rules that start to define who we are. We start to tell ourselves, no, I don't do that. No, I am this kind of person. And I feel like to be immature or to be childish is to get comfortable breaking those rules and see who you are outside of who you tell yourself you can be.
4: Red button syndrome.
5: Oh, yes.
4: What is red button syndrome?
5: So, you know, I opened the book with talking about rules because when I was a kid, my mom said I had red button syndrome, which basically meant if I was told not to do something, I would do it. I see so many kids have that. The amount of times I've said, like, please just don't touch the microphone, and the next thing they do is touch the microphone. It's provocation without intent of offending. Like, kids want to test. They want to see what happens if they don't listen. And often they gain something from it. Like, I don't know, when my friends and I used to do this thing called British Night, where we would get dressed in three-piece suits and put on top hats, and we'd spend the whole night pretending to be British men. And we'd go bar hopping, and it broke every rule.
4: Please tell me you had an accent to go along with
5: it. Oh, of course. You know, we'd be talking like this, and we'd go, it's a pleasure to meet you. My name is Damien Roderick, and I'm from London. And we had such a good time. We didn't hurt anybody. We made friends. We'd text the next day and tell them that we weren't really who we said we were. And I feel like anything you can do to fill your cup, anything you can do to, like, have fun and have a unique and new experience is a feather in your hat and is powerful in its own right.
4: So, Julian, I want to get biblical with you for a second. That's okay.
5: Oh, Lord, let's do it.
4: Here we go. 1 Corinthians 13:11.
5: My favorite one.
4: Here's the verse. When I was a child, I spake as a child. I understood as a child. I thought as a child. But when I became a man, I put away childish things. That verse goes counter to everything that I read in your book. So I'm putting the two books together. The Bible versus how to grow up without becoming a grown-up. How do you respond to that train of thought?
5: You know, I'm always comparing my work to the Bible. I'm kind of shocked by how many people talk about kids as if they never were one. People always say to me, like, ugh, I can't talk to kids. I don't like kids. Or, like, I don't know how you work with kids like that. And I think we forget that, like, not that long ago, honey, you was that. I think one should never lose their connection to childishness. Like, who are we if we don't have an ability to play and dream and, like, feel freely? Like, all of the best things about humanity were things that we were cultivating when we were young. So I feel like a healthy tether to one's childish self is just to be a healthier person. And I think there's a lot to aspire to have and to desire to emulate.
4: Julian Shapiro Barnum is the creator and host of web series Recess Therapy and also the author of How to Grow Up Without Becoming a Grown-Up. Julian, thanks a lot.
5: Such an honor. I'm a fan. Thank you for having me.

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1: The Justice Department is increasingly charging people protesting Trump's immigration campaign with criminal conspiracy, which can lead to years in federal prison. That has some legal experts worried.
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3: And you can hear All Things Considered later today at 4 o'clock with your local host, Jennifer Barr. You're tuned in to the Wednesday Morning Show. I'm Andrew DeZingle, and I'm joined by my co-star, Heather Johnson.
4: Good morning, Andrew.
3: Good morning. So how are you keeping your inner child going?
4: I am just by nature whimsical, so I think that helps. How about you?
3: How did you find your whimsy?
4: Oh, it comes naturally to me. It keeps me from what do they call it? Going crazy. Yes. How about you?
3: How do I find my inner child? Well, I bought an arcade machine, so that helps.
4: Yes, this is true. This is true. Oh, that's a good example. Games, actually. I think games are a good way to keep your inner child happy as mm-hmm. well.
3: When's the last time you played Candyland?
4: Oh, it's been a long time. But
3: it's a very simple game.
4: It's a very simple game, but my son went through a point where he wanted to play it about 40 times a day. It's not a long game, but it is repetitive, I would say.
3: Didn't you hate when you got stuck in the fudge land or whatever it is?
4: I don't remember.
3: Is it fudge?
4: I don't remember. I know there's like a peppermint one, and I've kind of blocked it out.
3: Well,
4: I know,
3: and then there's Mr. Licorice or whatever.
4: Oh, gosh. I remember the little king guy. That's about as much.
3: Little king guy? I don't remember
4: a
3: little king guy.
4: Little king guy. It may have been a newer version. I think we had the newer version. There was also, on our copy, there was a controversy about red and orange because they looked very similar on our copy. So, yes, it was, you know, cutthroat as well.
3: Well, that doesn't sound very inner child of you.
4: No, I don't think.
3: Well, you know, kids are very competitive too.
4: They can be.
3: When they take losses very seriously.
4: Well, we didn't really have that problem. It's just that Alex's loved playing it over and over and over. But we have progressed to different games.
3: Mm-hmm. What are you playing now?
4: Oh, gosh. Okay, so there's a unicorn card game that we really like.
3: Hey, I think I played that one.
4: Unstable Unicorns.
3: Never mind.
4: It's really good.
3: Mine's a goat one.
4: Okay. It's probably similar, though.
3: Uh-huh.
4: And then there's one called Abduction with little ducks that you make patterns out of. That one's really fun. And then there's Labyrinth, which is an older game, but it's really neat because the game board moves, and then you have to go through the labyrinth and find all these treasures, and the first one to find all of theirs wins. It's a lot of strategy, and it's fun, and we have our specific family way of playing it, which is very silly. So,
3: oh, cool. I want to play Labyrinth.
4: Yeah, it's really cool. We should do like a game night here one night.
3: Oh, that'd be cool.
4: Yeah, that'd be fun.
3: All right. Well, you're tuned in to the Wednesday Morning Show. We are going to be joined by some very important guests later in the show.
4: I don't even know if we're ready.
3: We have to prepare.
4: The protocol, I'm not sure.
3: Did you put out the red carpet?
4: I tried to find one. Do you know how hard it is to find a red carpet this time of year?
3: What would be going on this year?
4: Just all the other royalty.
3: Well, there's a lot of weddings. They probably use them for those.
4: Yeah, probably.
3: Yeah, so, well, you'll have to tune in to find out who these special guests are around 8:10 mm-hmm. this morning. And then we're going to have Area Voices, my conversation with some people who work behind the scenes at the Paul Bunyan Playhouse. They have a show going on this weekend, Avenue Q. We'll be talking about that around 8:45. 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
5: This is National Native News. I'm Jill Freitas. A small 2-acre farm near Salem, Oregon aims to save the planet. Elderberry Wisdom Farms launched in 2018 and is the creation of Rose High Bear. The 81-year-old Alaska native trains interns on urban forestry and traditional ecological knowledge. But as Brian Bull of Underscore Native News and KLCC reports, funding challenges make its future uncertain.
0: Inside the Elderberry Wisdom Farm classroom, several people monitor a kettle of pressed elderberries. Urban Forestry Coordinator David Mora Flores reads a thermometer as Rose Hybear observes.
6: It's at 133 right now. We're trying to get it to about 90 degrees. At 90 degrees, we can add our flavoring and pH stabilizing agents, which are honey, lemon, and cinnamon juice.
7: We're using raw organic honey from the Willamette Valley, and we don't want to put it in something more than like 90 degrees so we can keep all the health properties of the honey.
0: It's a lesson on product creation and marketing. The syrup will be used in spritzer and other items and sold at markets. 30 years ago, Hybear helmed an award-winning audio series called Wisdom of the Elders, which profiled venerable people from Indian country. But then her husband and Lakota medicine man, Martin Hybear, died.
7: And when he died in 1995, I seemed to continue to get messages through interpreters, so he told me that I would be leaving Portland.
0: Hybear settled in Salem and launched her farm. Her focus has since been getting her hands dirty, with help. Intern Claudia Vega shows some potted yew trees that a resident donated to the farm.
8: They're so small, but they're so resilient. I mean, even just interacting with the trees is medicine itself.
0: 8 years in, the environmental and political climates have heated up for the farm. Last year, the Trump administration slashed budgets for DEI and environmental programs. Hybear recalls what she was about to do with a $750,000 USDA grant when the axe fell.
7: Planting trees in the city of Salem in the Title I school neighborhoods, low-income neighborhoods, where there is low tree canopies. And then February 28, 2025, I lost four staff all in the same day after we got notified of the freeze.
0: U.S. Representative Andrea Salinas was able to unfreeze the funds, which run out in 2028. Hybear says there's a need for her farm.
7: The prophecy says the day will come when the people of the earth will turn to native people to learn how to care for the earth and to care for one another. And so, you know, we're just trying to help fulfill that. This work is really spiritual work.
0: For National Native News, I'm Brian Bull in Salem.
5: Two Army veterans are riding nearly 10,000 miles across Turtle Island to raise money and awareness for Native nations. Randy Merrill and Brian Cassidy began the 2026 Hokahe Motorcycle Challenge on August 2nd with a goal of raising $10,000 for the Association on American Indian Affairs. The nonprofit says the money will strengthen Native nations, support Native youth and family programs, protect tribal sovereignty, preserve Indigenous cultures, and educate public about Native people. The veterans say the journey is also part of their own healing after military service and a way to stand in solidarity with Native communities. Association CEO Shannon O'Loughlin, a citizen of the Choctaw Nation of Oklahoma, says the challenge represents healing through service and helps raise awareness that Native peoples and their diverse cultures deserve equal protection. On this day in 1824, the United States and leaders of the Iowa or Bokwaje Nation signed the Treaty of Washington. Under the agreement, the Iowa ceded their remaining lands in present-day Missouri to the United States, marking another chapter in the federal government's expansion through treaty-making with tribal nations. I'm Jill Freitas.
3: National Native News. National Native News is produced by Kohanic Broadcast Corporation, funded by the Annenberg Foundation and the Ford Foundation. Coming up in a little bit, we're going to hear Mar from Moria Edition talking about the Max Miller political fallout and EU migration. And that'll be coming up in a little bit. I am one of your co-hosts of this morning, Andrew DeZingle, and I'm here with the one and only Heather Johnson.
4: Good morning.
3: Good morning. What are you doing on, you know, now that the weather is getting cooler, has anything changed in your life?
4: I don't know. The one day it's been cooler. No, not really. I mean, I guess it's just nicer to be outside, but I have a whole bunch of weeds to pull and all sorts of stuff.
3: Oh, perfect weather
4: outside.
3: For that.
4: Yeah, I have a lot of things we need to replace, a few pieces of our deck and all. Yeah, just lots of chores kind of things.
3: I don't like chores.
4: Yeah, I know, but they have to be
3: done.
4: What
3: is your favorite chore?
4: Oh, gosh. I mean, probably gardening. Probably gardening. Planting and weeding. Yeah.
3: Okay. Yeah, that's a good one.
4: Yeah.
3: Mine's alphabetizing things.
4: Oh, is it?
3: Is okay. That a chore?
4: Yes, absolutely it is.
3: Okay.
4: Yeah.
3: I like doing that. So tune in to the Wednesday Morning Show. Coming up, we're going to hear more from Morning Edition. 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
4: Yep.
3: There's lots of fascinating information on
4: there. So much stuff in there, yep.
3: And it was a lot of work, but that's why we have a news team.
4: Absolutely. They did a wonderful job on this.
3: And now we're going to hear more from Morning Edition.
9: It's Morning Edition from NPR News. I'm Michelle Martin.
10: And I'm Steve Inskeep. Good morning. The House Ethics Committee is investigating Ohio Republican lawmaker Max Miller. Miller is accused of abusing his ex-wife and daughter, a toddler. He denies these allegations. The allegations amount to a family crisis playing out on Capitol Hill because Miller's former father-in-law is Republican Senator Bernie Moreno. Moreno spoke with reporters yesterday about his daughter.
11: She fears what this guy is capable of. You can't fathom what that makes me feel like when the dad's number one job is to protect your kids.
10: Miller says he has no plans to resign or to stop running for re-election. NPR political reporter Elena Moore has been following all this. Elena, good morning.
12: Good morning.
10: Give me some more details. What are the allegations exactly?
12: Well, a lot of this stems from an ongoing legal battle happening between Miller and his ex-wife over custody of their young daughter. Moreno filed for divorce in 2024, and according to court records, accuses Miller of abuse, alleging he once threw hot water on her, pushed her against a wall, and held a gun to her head. She's also alleging that Miller broke their daughter's collarbone. Over the weekend, Miller responded, saying in a lengthy video on social media that he denied ever abusing his daughter or ex-wife.
13: My former wife is engaging in a pattern of reporting incredible, serious, and destructive allegations with absolutely no evidence.
10: Tricky situation for Republicans, to say the least, with a congressman on one side and a senator on the other. What have Republican leaders said?
12: I mean, not much. Senator Moreno is one of the only Republicans in Congress publicly calling on Miller to resign. Moreno had been pretty quiet for months on this, but spoke up after Miller's, you know, posted that video on social media. Moreno says Miller is a danger to his daughter and granddaughter and that he lacks, quote, basic standards of character required to hold elected office. Miller on Tuesday called for a House ethics investigation to clear his name. And soon after that, Steve, the panel said they were looking into domestic violence and drug use allegations.
10: Oh, interesting that Miller himself asked for the investigation. Yeah. What might the investigation look like?
12: Well, depending on what they find, committee members can do a few things. In some cases, they can refer their investigation to the Department of Justice or state law enforcement, but we've also seen the panel recommend a member be expelled or censured in the past. I mean, just on Monday, we saw the House Ethics Committee censure Republican Congressman Chuck Edwards of North Carolina over allegations that he harassed staffers, which he denies, though, Steve, just this morning, Edwards has also said he'll no longer run for re-election. But critics of this system argue it does have real limits. Progressive attorney Cheyenne Hunt leads the organization Reckoning Action, which works to combat misogyny in public life.
14: There's really no meaningful transparency into what goes on and how these complaints are evaluated. It's really where, you know, complaints go to die in most cases. They spend months, sometimes years, behind closed doors.
12: And she told me that the overall system is designed with a fundamental flaw, in her view, which is asking lawmakers to police themselves and their colleagues.
10: Because it's an election year, I have to ask about the political implications of all this.
12: Yeah. Sure. I mean, Miller represents a seat in Northeast Ohio. It's traditionally been a pretty safe Republican seat, but in a year where Republicans are fighting to keep you know, hold of their very slim majority in the House, Miller remaining in this race could boost momentum for Democrats to try and flip the seat. Also, though Miller says he is staying in the race, he doesn't have much time to potentially change his mind. Ohio Secretary of State Frank LaRose says his office has to finalize candidates for the general election ballot by Monday, August 10th.
10: Coming right up, NPR political reporter Elena Moore. Thanks.
12: Thanks, Steve.
9: The situation on the border between Spain and Morocco is no longer an emergency. Tens of thousands of people crossed into the Spanish territory of Ceuta last Thursday. Most have now left, but as Terry Schultz reports, there is still a political divide in the European Union.
15: When the population of the Spanish border town of Ceuta on the North African coast nearly doubled in 2 days due to a sudden increase in would-be migrants, it sent a wave of panic throughout the European Union. Would these people get through the Spanish border and enter the rest of Europe? Spoiler, no, they wouldn't. But EU Migration Commissioner Magnus Brunner was keeping a close eye on that.
16: These past few days were, I would say, a test of our European resilience on the one hand and of the security of our external borders.
15: If that sounds like the other 26 countries had rallied behind Spain, think again. Many actually blamed Madrid. That sentiment was toned down by the time EU interior ministers met an emergency session Tuesday. But as the crisis was underway, 22 of the bloc's 27 prime ministers suggested in a hastily drafted letter that a ruling on migrant rights taken by the Spanish Supreme Court on July 8th and the government's decision this year to allow hundreds of thousands of undocumented migrants living in Spain to apply for residency may have encouraged the rush. While Commissioner Brunner acknowledged there's no proof of that.
16: It's not a good signal. Definitely not. It's not a good signal for the rest of Europe.
15: Migration expert Saili Heinikoski with the Finnish Institute of International Affairs has her own ideas about what's not good for Europe. The instinct by some EU member states to suspend visa-free travel with Spain, as Italy did, even though none of the incoming migrants made it through Ceuta's own border protection to travel onward.
17: That was really, really surprising and I think very detrimental for the EU as a whole.
15: Even Heinokoski's native Finland, the EU country furthest from Ceuta, immediately said it would reinforce its borders when the crossing started. Heinokoski also noted Finland has itself experienced migration manipulation on its border with Russia. She says upcoming elections in many countries are making migration issues even more politically charged than usual.
17: It tells about the whole political situation in the EU at the moment that it benefits the far right. They use it for their own political purposes.
15: Michelle Lavoie is the director of the Brussels-based Platform for International Cooperation on Undocumented Migrants. She says research has disproven the argument that regularization of migrants creates a pull factor, and the fact that at least 80 people died in the Ceuta incident underscores the need for more legal pathways for people to enter Europe.
18: People dying while trying to come in is really what the focus should be. Why are people ready to risk their lives? Why?
15: Discussing ways to bring people in is much less politically popular at the moment than how to better keep them out, which was the top priority of the EU meeting Tuesday. And with the Spanish government outraged at how it was treated by most of its EU counterparts, there are fences to mend in more ways than one. For NPR News, I'm Terry Schultz in Helsinki.

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1: 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I'm here with Heather Johnson.
2: Good morning.
1: And the sun is shining this morning.
2: It sure is. It's a beautiful, beautiful day.
1: And it's going to continue to be a beautiful day with sunny skies with highs 75 to 80 degrees, south winds 5 to 10 miles per hour. Tonight, partly cloudy with lows in the upper 50s, lower 60s, southwest winds 5 to 10 also. Tomorrow, though, sunny with highs 80 to 85, Heather. So don't get comfortable in this cool weather. Don't get comfortable.
2: The tomatoes got to grow.
1: Otherwise, it should be partly cloudy overnight tomorrow with a slight chance of showers and thunderstorms. Lows in the lower 60s.
2: Yeah.
1: And then Friday, sunny with highs 75 to 80. Northwest winds 5 to 10 miles per hour.
2: Yeah. And our question of the week is, what are your favorite ways to eat wild berries? We would love to hear from you. Text us at 218-326-1234. How do you like to eat wild berries?
1: I don't eat wild berries, though.
2: Oh, okay.
1: Like, I've never been strawberry picking or blueberry picking or anything. No one's ever invited me. I don't know where these places are.
2: What? They're secret, usually. You have to be.
1: I know.
2: Yeah.
1: And no one invites me.
2: Well, we're going to have to remedy that next year.
1: What would I wear? Jeans?
2: Well, blueberry picking clothes, I think.
1: Okay, yeah, but what was that? Purple? Purple.
2: Just in case, you know, you get stained.
1: They're blue.
2: Well, they're purple, really, aren't they?
1: I still see them as blue.
2: I think that if you got a stain, like, say, on your fingers or on your shirt,
1: that would be purple.
2: Yeah. So I would
1: But on the
2: purple.
1: Outside, they look blue to me.
2: Yeah, they are. I mean, they're kind of like frosted sort of looking.
1: They are blue frosted.
2: Mm-hmm. It's very, we went a few years ago and it was really nice.
1: Okay, my phone must have been broken.
2: Oh, I don't think I knew you yet. But yeah, we got a couple of, buckets full and I think we just ate them pretty much just as they are. I think I did freeze some and I made pancakes.
1: Oh, nice.
2: That's about it. I really, just fresh is such an amazing treat.
1: Mm-hmm. Yeah. Would you put them in ice cream?
2: I probably wouldn't, know, but I'm not the biggest ice cream person.
1: What?
2: So, yeah.
1: What about vanilla?
2: It's fine.
1: Chocolate?
2: Okay, so I'll tell you my new thing. This is going to...
1: Okay.
2: You
1: Here
2: are
1: we go.
2: Not going...
1: Wait.
2: Okay.
1: This is Heather's new thing.
2: Oh, I like that. I like that. Okay, so we can do that. We should do that every day. Every morning show. Okay, you're not going to like this, and you're going to be horrified.
1: Okay. Oh, no.
2: So I'm not the biggest ice cream person, right?
1: I'm already horrified.
2: I know. But vanilla, yes, sometimes, or like a nice coffee flavor sometimes. But I saw this online, and I thought, that is the weirdest combination. I must try it. And it is, I use frozen yogurt, but you could do it as ice cream. And... Carrot juice.
1: Like as a syrup type thing, or?
2: No, it's like a float.
1: Oh, okay.
2: It's like a float. And then, like, you have to kind of wait for it to melt a little bit into there. And then I like to do a little bit of pumpkin pie spice. It tastes like pumpkin pie. It is so good.
1: I wonder what it could be. Could it be the pumpkin spice that makes it taste like a pumpkin pie?
2: Well, the carrot too. The carrot has that, you know, earthy flavor, yeah. And then combined with the sweet ice cream.
1: Yeah, but I think the pumpkin spice is doing the heavy lifting.
2: It's doing some lifting for sure, but the sugar is also doing some lifting.
1: Yeah.
2: But then I can pretend that it's also a serving of vegetables.
1: Yeah,
2: you
1: absolutely.
2: See? You know,
1: you can absolutely claim that.
2: Yeah.
1: All right. So, how do you eat wild berries? We'd love you to text us at 218-326-1234. And let's take a look at the National Calendar Day. Heather, I hope you didn't take a look.
2: I didn't. I would never peek.
1: Okay, well, there's only three today, so it's not going to be a very big
2: one.
1: First up, it's National Underwear Day.
2: I'm pro underwear.
1: Then next one is National Work Like a Dog Day. And it's got a wonderful picture of two dogs wearing shirt and ties and glasses.
2: So is that work like a dog in like a metaphor sort of way?
1: Well, let me tell you how to observe National Work Like a Dog Day. Mm-hmm. You can celebrate by either working very hard or, if you'd rather, simply by sharing on social media just how hard you work.
2: Oh, okay.
1: There are other ways to celebrate, too. Watch videos of working dogs doing what they're trained to do. Learn about the training of working dogs and make a video about your average work day. I'm definitely not doing that.
2: I mean, but if I'm working hard, I'm not doing that social
1: posting. Yeah, absolutely.
2: You know, I work hard every day. I always thought of myself more as a workhorse than a working dog, but, you know.
1: What other ones? Working cat?
2: I don't think there are any working cats, no. There are no working cats in my house, for sure. They don't even work.
1: Working on mischief.
2: They don't even work like normal cats.
1: And then finally, it's National Oyster Day. Are you a big oyster fan?
2: Do you know, I've never had a fresh oyster.
1: Really?
2: But at Christmas time, when I was a kid, we used to get the tinned smoked oysters. Mm-hmm. And they are very good.
1: See, for me, oysters don't really taste like anything.
2: Yeah.
1: They kind of taste a little salty, I guess, but that's about all I can taste from oysters.
2: Yeah, ideally they won't taste like anything. I think that's the whole point. That's
1: ideally,
2: good.
1: Then why do people love them so much?
2: I don't know. I think it's a texture thing or something. But if they do taste like something, that probably means like, maybe.
1: Well, I do the lemon thing. I've done the garlic thing, and it's still just like I don't taste the oyster.
2: Yeah, I believe you. That's just not something I have ever sampled.
1: Am I doing something wrong?
2: No, I don't think so. I don't think so. In the old movies, oysters are, they're not even really treated as fancy. In like some of the 30s and 40s movies, people are just eating oysters all the time because it's a great snack, I guess.
1: Well, the lobster used to be the common man meal.
2: Yeah, and in both very, you know, I think high in protein and pretty healthy, unless you absolutely cover it with butter, which is another part of that. But it's funny, isn't it, how things change, because now we're presented with, you know, the oysters being one of the fancy things.
1: Yeah, that's at a fancy place.
2: Yep. Certainly not in the middle of Minnesota.
1: Let's treat ourselves with oysters.
2: Oysters in the middle of Minnesota, I don't know how I feel about that. I'm sure it's with transportation and everything perfectly safe, but I just have a... I don't know.
1: Heather and I just want to wish all of you listeners a very happy National Oyster Day.
2: And Working Dog Day.
1: And Work Like a Dog Day.
2: Yeah.
1: Maybe you have a picture of a dog wearing a shirt and tie. We would love to see those. Please send all your pictures of dogs and outfits.
2: Yes, we would greatly appreciate that.
1: And you can do that by texting us at 218-326-1234. Now, Heather, I'm going to play a song for you because it was stuck in my head this morning. And that's the part of the joys of being able to run the board during the morning show is you get to play songs that are stuck in your head.
2: Yeah.
1: This one is Labi Siffre. The song is called Crying, Laughing, Loving Life.

0: All right, that was Labi Siffre with the song Crying, Laughing, Loving, Lying. And I'm going to go on a little rant, Heather. Oh, no. Can you cue the Andrew Rant song?
1: This is the Andrew Rant song.
0: All right. So what really bugs me about this song, it was used in the movie The Holdovers. And now for some reason on Spotify, it has the song, but it has the album, which is also called Crying, Laughing, Loving, Lying. Yep. But now the song has next to it From the Holdovers.
1: Oh, sure.
0: You don't need to add that.
1: No.
0: I don't like that. They shouldn't be adding that to songs.
1: It's a classic song. I wonder if they did something to it specifically for The Holdovers, maybe? Did they make a different version of it?
0: No, it's still the same album.
1: Oh,
0: but for some reason, they've added From the Holdovers to the title.
1: I don't know. They do that with books, too. Like, from the major motion picture, and it's like, it was a book 200 years before that.
0: Like, are we going to go back to Raindrops Keep Falling on My Head from Butch Cassidy and the Sundance Kid? I don't think so.
1: Maybe. It doesn't take away from how beautiful that song is, though.
0: That's true. It was a very lovely song.
1: It's a beautiful
0: song. And it was
1: perfect
0: for this lovely morning. Here on the Wednesday Morning Show, I'm Andrew Zingle. That is Heather Johnson. 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
0: And coming up next is the Up North Report, but in about an hour, we are going to be joined by some very special royal guests.
1: Yes, absolutely. I wonder if they will wear their royal raiment.
0: I hope so. We will find out in an hour.
1: Yes.
2: For KAXE News, I'm Stella Mayerhoff with the Up North Report. Senator Amy Klobuchar is part of a bipartisan group aiming to delay a ban on THC products derived from hemp plants set to take effect in November. The Minnesota Reformer reports the Hemp Planting Predictability Act made it into a Senate budget deal that would prevent a government shutdown until at least December. Last year, the federal government closed a loophole created by the 2018 Farm Bill. The loophole helped grow the low-dose THC industry. The new law limits THC derived from hemp plants to 0.4 milligrams per container. Even the lowest dosage drinks and edibles have at least 2 milligrams. The hemp ban would effectively shut down the low-dose THC industry in Minnesota, hurting brewers, farmers, and small businesses. Klobuchar's provision would delay the ban for 1 month. The deal must

0: Itasca, a Supreme Court case decided in June 1976. It helped pave the way for tribal gaming. Phil Johnson is the general manager at White Oak Casino. He says he hopes the monument will inform more people about the case.
1: If you go talk to them, like our own native kids, I bet you 80% of them don't even know, you know, about this stuff.
0: The case started when the Bryans were taxed about $150 by Itasca County on their mobile home on the Leech Lake Reservation. The Bryans went to what is now known as the Anishinaabe Legal Services and worked with them to file a lawsuit. The organization argued the state did not have the authority to tax the Bryans, as they were on tribal land. The case went all the way to the Supreme Court. In a unanimous decision, the court sided with the Bryans. It went further and said states can't enforce civil laws on tribal land. The case was used in future Supreme Court cases to argue that gambling laws couldn't be enforced on tribal lands if they were civil laws. Cody Nelson is the executive director at Anishinaabe Legal Services.
2: The legal scholars I've read, it's, you know, one of the biggest for economic impacts to cases, pro-tribal cases in the U.S. Supreme Court and U.S. history.
0: According to the National Indian Gaming Commission, tribal gaming generated $46.2 billion in revenue in 2025. The monument, says Helen Bryan, quote, will forever be remembered as a true hero within our community and for the lasting impact her efforts had on tribal sovereignty and Indian gaming. Erin Bowman, KAXE News.
3: The Minnesota Department of Natural Resources announced the winners of its annual fish stamp contest, and one is a northern Minnesotan. The 2027 walleye stamp will feature an oil painting from Virginia artist John Barnard.
4: I just couldn't believe it. No, I've just been doing it for years and years, and I do it because I like doing it, mostly.
3: Barnard says he paints as a hobby and has been submitting his work to the DNR stamp contest since 2000. Shannon Fisher, Minnesota DNR Fisheries Populations Monitoring and Regulations Manager, says some walleye populations have struggled with changing lake conditions, and that stamps can help.
5: We do sell about 34,000 stamps a year. So it brings in about $165,000 to $175,000 a year.
3: The trout and salmon stamps are a requirement for some anglers looking to fish for trout. The purchase of walleye stamps is voluntary. Even so, these stamps remain popular.
5: It costs $5, and the profits are specifically used for purchasing walleye fingerlings from private producers to supplement the stocking programs that we have across the state.
3: You can view the winning artwork at our website, kaxe.org. That's it for the Up North Report. Find more of our stories at kaxe.org, where you can also find more content from our music, phonology, and morning show teams. From the KAXE News Desk, I'm Report for America Corps member Stella Mayerhoff, telling the stories of northern Minnesota through local news.
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7: 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I'm Andrew DeZingle, and coming up next, we're going to hear more from Morning Edition, talking about U.S. munitions dwindling and the GOP midterm advantages. 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
7: 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And looking at the weather today, it's going to be a sunny day with highs 75 to 80 degrees, southwest winds 5 to 10 miles per hour. Tonight, partly cloudy with lows in the upper 50s, lower 60s, southwest winds 5 to 10 miles per hour. And tomorrow, sunny with highs 80 to 85, partly cloudy overnight with a slight chance of showers and thunderstorms, lows in the lower 60s. Then Friday, sunny with highs 75 to 80, northwest winds 5 to 10 miles per hour. And coming up in an hour, we're going to be talking with some very royal guests. And then around 8:45, we're going to be talking about the Paul Bunyan Playhouse They have a show going on this weekend, Avenue Q, to wrap up their summer.

0: season, and we're going to talk about the future of the Paul Bunyan Playhouse as well. 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
1: From NPR News, I'm Michelle Martin.
2: And I'm Steve Inskeep. U.S. missile stockpiles are running low.
1: The war with Iran is in its sixth month. NPR has confirmed that the Army has used up most of its long-range attack missiles during the war. That was first reported by Reuters.
2: NPR's Kat Lonsdorf is covering this story. Kat, good morning.
3: Hey, good morning, Steve.
2: Okay, what do you know here and what kind of missiles are we talking about?
3: So what the U.S. is running out of are precision missiles like PrSMs and ATACMS, according to a U.S. official familiar with the data who was not authorized to speak publicly. And Steve, just to talk you through those acronyms a bit, ATACM stands for the Army Tactical Missile System. The other missile, the PrSM, stands for Precision Strike Missile. These are all offensive weapons which can be fired from hundreds of miles away. And they play an important role in protecting U.S. service members, since it means you don't have to send an American pilot, for example, too close to an enemy target.
2: I have to pause and just note how impressive it is that the United States has an offensive weapon called an ATACM.
3: Right, yeah.
2: But having noted that, how precise can you be in saying that the stockpiles are running low?
3: Well, it's all classified. The Pentagon doesn't give out the numbers of missiles that have been used. We do know that there have been more than 15,000 Iranian targets hit during this war.
2: Wow.
3: But many of those have been in the massive U.S. airstrikes that the U.S. was carrying out earlier. Now, we should note that many senior military officials and analysts believe that the U.S. does have sufficient supply of offensive weapons for now, despite those shortages I just mentioned. You know, one of the concerns with running low on these precision missiles is that it takes years to replenish them. So a shortage leaves the U.S. vulnerable in future conflicts, too, particularly if China decides to attack Taiwan in the coming years.
2: Oh, well, there you've hit on something, Kat, because it may well be the United States has plenty of missiles for now, but military planners would be asking, what if we need thousands more for a conflict that breaks out next week? That's why they would feel like it's a shortage.
3: Right.
2: Now, we're talking about offensive missiles here. What about defensive missiles?
3: Right. So that is a key question. A report out last month by the Center for Strategic and International Studies sheds some light on that. It found that the U.S. stockpile of Patriot interceptors, those are the main tool that the U.S. has to shoot down incoming attack drones and missiles at targets in the Middle East like U.S. bases, has shrunk by about two-thirds since this war started in Iran. The exact number of Patriots is also classified, but a U.S. official not authorized to discuss sensitive issues told NPR that the figures in that report are pretty accurate. Those missiles also take a good amount of time to replenish, and they're expensive, around $4 million a piece, which is a lot when they're often being used to shoot down Iranian drones, which cost something like $20,000 to $30,000 each.
2: Wow, what an imbalance. What is the military saying on the record about all this?
3: Well, not a whole lot, because, like I said, all of this information around weapons is classified. The Trump administration has sent a lot of mixed messages when talking publicly about the issue. In June, Defense Secretary Pete Hegseth said that reports of depleted stockpiles were, quote, manufactured stories, although he also acknowledged that rebuilding the stockpile could take months or years. And, you know, Steve, there is real urgency here, too. Ukraine desperately needs U.S.-made Patriot missiles to defend against Russian attacks. President Volodymyr Zelensky is pleading for other countries to send some of their Patriot missiles to Ukraine, but so far nobody has offered.
2: NPR's Kat Lonsdorf, thanks so much. Really appreciate it.
3: Thank you.
1: Let's get another view of this issue with Stacey Pettijohn. She's a senior fellow and director of the defense program at the Center for a New American Security. That's an independent nonprofit that develops national security and defense policies. Good morning. Thanks for joining us.
4: Thanks for having me.
1: So are you surprised by what we're learning about these missile stockpiles? The reporting is that the levels are so low. I mean, for example, Patriot missiles down by two-thirds since the start of the Iran war.
4: No, not at all. We've never purchased enough of the precision-guided weapons that analysts believe would be needed for large wars. In the budgeting process that the Pentagon has, they tend to end up getting short shrift compared to the large weapons platforms like ships, tanks, airplanes. And habitually, we underbuy, and there's a lot of volatility in the buys. And that has led to really lean stockpiles that we found out if you are engaged in a high-intensity conflict and a long-lasting one, you can run out. This has happened in the past with other weapons like JDAMs, which were precision-guided bombs in the war against ISIS.
1: Why does it take so long to replenish these? Is it the budgeting process that you just spoke about, or is there something in the, just the production itself that takes this much time?
4: It's both. The budgeting process takes a couple of years of itself, but then there are fairly lean production lines for most of these weapons because of the change year to year. Industry isn't going to invest and have surplus capacity lying around that if the buys change dramatically. And this has led to really thin supply chains at like second and third tier suppliers. And that makes it hard to ramp up quickly because you need to increase production across the board. And it's particularly difficult with some of the smaller suppliers that provide key components of the weapons.
1: You just heard our colleague Kat Lauscher mention that low stockpiles could leave the U.S. vulnerable, for example, in the event of China attacking Taiwan. Could you just as briefly as you can explain that?
4: China has the largest inventory of missiles in the world, ballistic and cruise missiles, and a key part of their doctrine is to use them to attack U.S. bases and forces in the region. So the lack of air defense interceptors like the Patriot and THAAD would be a huge problem. We know there aren't sufficient numbers of them anyway. But there definitely aren't right now as we look at the balance between the two sides.
1: Should the Trump administration rethink its strategy in Iran, given what this reporting is telling us about these missile levels?
4: Absolutely, yes. The U.S. isn't going to win a war of endurance where there's an asymmetry of the stakes like there is right now between the U.S. and Iran. Iran has much more interest in sort of holding firm and securing the gains that it's made in this war, namely control over the Strait of Hormuz. And it's willing to tolerate a tremendous amount of pain to achieve that. The U.S. has found that it can't compel it to give up by bombing it, and there are no good options to escalate. So when you add that, the cost of the weapons, the production timelines, which also favor Iran, it seems like it is time to rethink and focus on rebuilding U.S. military capabilities so that we don't have long-term vulnerabilities that could lead to aggression in other parts of the world.
1: So, you know, we've spent a lot of time on this program and many other news programs, obviously talking about sort of the diplomatic strategy here, the diplomatic initiatives, and whether that could be different. But we're talking here about just sort of defense strategy. Is there a way to defend against Iranian drones and missiles without using Patriot missiles?
4: There are. So for some types of weapons, the ballistic missiles are the hardest to defend against. And we've seen this with Ukraine, where they have been asking for more Patriots and need them because Russia is increasingly relying on ballistic missiles, which are really fast. And you do need these higher end type of systems like Patriot, THAAD, or the Aegis system to defend against them. But it's the cheap drones where there are a lot of different options for shooting those down or disabling them. And that's where the U.S. military and, frankly, a lot of its allies and partners in the Middle East have underinvested. And if they have other options to shoot down drones that are more cost effective, that can help them to conserve the high-end weapons for the most difficult and high-end threats.
1: Really fast here. We know that Russia supplies ballistics and drones to Iran. Any signs that Russia's stockpiles are running low?
4: No, Russia's got a surplus right now, and that's part of the problem. As you think about this going forward, there's evidence that Russia is already resupplying Iran and sending back improved versions of the drones that Iran sent to them in 2022. And there's going to, I think, be a lot more of that. And Iran's going to be able to rebuild its offensive weapons before the U.S. can rebuild its defensive ones.
1: We have to leave it there. Sobering. That's Stacey Pettijohn. She's a senior fellow and director of the defense program at the Center for a New American Security. Stacey Pettijohn, thanks.
4: Thank you.
2: It's a given that Democrats have an advantage in this year's midterm elections. The president's party usually struggles, but Republicans have some advantages, too. Here's NPR congressional reporter Eric McDaniel.
5: It's not a secret. President Trump is unpopular, and the cost of living in this country is high. Those are indicators that would usually point to a wave election for congressional Democrats. And as their candidates outraise their GOP opponents, they are mostly favored. But the Republicans have the resources to make up that money gap by drawing on outside groups. That includes party-affiliated organizations and super PACs. Here's Brendan Glavin. He's director of Insights at Open Secrets. It's a nonprofit that tracks money in politics.
6: These outside groups play a very important role in these races. Republicans have a very big advantage at the super PAC level. The super PACs I'm talking about, they have $187 million cash advantage. And then the big X factor is Trump's super PAC, which is, you know, MAGA Inc. That super PAC has $400 million.
5: Republicans also won the mid-decade redistricting war kicked off by President Trump. It sums to about a 10-seat boost in the House of Representatives. And in the Senate, too, Republicans say they're feeling confident about their map, defending seats in red states that Trump has won previously, like Texas and Iowa. Bernadette Breslin is National Press Secretary at the National Republican Senatorial Committee. She says that Senate candidates have a compelling message.
7: President Trump and Senate Republicans have delivered lower drug prices, a secure border, new jobs, and lower taxes. And our candidates continue to speak with voters across battleground states who have shared how Republicans' working families' tax cuts, for instance, have positively impacted their lives through no taxes on tips, overtime, and Social Security.
5: Breslin says Democrats have been in a race to the bottom against far-left candidates in their primaries and that Americans can see the administration's results.
7: Americans are seeing violent crime rates, for instance, plummet nationally. And that's thanks to the leadership of President Trump and Senate Republicans.
5: Democrats refute that characterization, of course, and point to cuts to health insurance subsidies passed by Republicans. And they're on pretty sure footing right now, largely ahead in polling. But with Republicans' war chest and advantages in House and Senate maps, recreating the massive waves we've seen in previous midterm cycles could be a challenge. Eric McDaniel, NPR News in Washington.
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0: You are listening to Morning Edition here on the Wednesday Morning Show. My name is Andrew DeZingle, and I'm here with my co-star, Heather Johnson.
8: Good morning. It's such a beautiful day.
0: It is a beautiful day, and it's going to continue being a beautiful sunny day with highs 75 to 80 degrees. That sounds like perfect weather.
8: It does, and I am very excited to have, you know, ripe tomatoes, so this is all going according to plan.
0: When do you start picking tomatoes?
8: Well, the little ones we've been picking for
0: what?
8: Quite some time, the little cherry tomatoes, but the bigger ones, they're not quite ripe yet in my garden.
0: Are they green?
8: They're green. Yeah, there are lots of them. But I got a little bit of a late start this year just because I was really busy. But they're coming along and it's going to be really good. Do you like tomatoes?
0: I like tomatoes. How do I like tomatoes? I love them on a burger. I love them in a salad. I'll have them in a BLT.
8: How do I love tomatoes? Let me count the ways.
0: Roses are red, violets are blue, tomatoes are delicious. How do you do?
8: Oh, yeah, that's not bad at all.
0: But we want to wish a big thank you to everyone who made the KXE Summer Membership Drive a success, from the volunteer DJs, phone answerers, folks who participate in Music Bingo, as well as people like you who understand the importance of great music and independent media. 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
8: Absolutely. I shouldn't be blown away by member drives and the outpouring of support for community and community radio. I shouldn't be at this point. It shouldn't still surprise me. But we had an incredibly successful drive. We had a big goal, way above what we normally would try to raise in the summer. And people stepped up for us like crazy. And just the outpouring of not only funds, but the wonderful things that people said about what this station means to their daily life, or that it gives them hope, or that it connects them with others. That's my favorite thing to hear, is that it's a connection, right? It's not just voices on the radio, it's a connection. And then we hosted Music Bingo, and it was so much fun at Bemidji Brewing. People were singing along well after the clips had ended. You know, they were short little clips of music, and it was this great sing-along, and I think it just, even strangers were like pointing and like, yeah, you get me, you get this music. And
0: yeah, our big blackout winner was someone who didn't even know we were going to be doing this and was surprised, and I think had a good time.
8: Oh, I think so too. And bingo is a kind of a silly game, right? You know, it's not something to take super seriously.
0: How do you spell bingo? B-I-N-G-O?
8: Yeah.
0: Bingo was his Nemo.
8: Well, every now and then it's spelled with claps, too, I believe. So.
0: Okay, let me hear it.
8: I-N-G-O. Did you hear my clap? I don't know. Anyway, so it was a really joyful evening, and that's just my favorite thing.
0: Yeah.
8: It's my favorite thing that we can do.
0: Thank you to everyone who all turned up for that, because, you know, we'd never done music bingo before.
8: No.
0: So it was a new experience for us as well. Wasn't sure how it was going to go, but I think it was a rousing success with the crowd.
8: And this was your idea, and which I thought was fantastic. And you know, we each picked out a few of the songs, but you were the one who put it all together. So kudos to you for finding those clips too. And yeah, it was so much fun just singing along with people, you know, and nobody cared what, you know, my voice isn't perfect or I don't know these people or anything. Mm-hmm. It was just a really fun night. So that was great. And then just all the people who stopped into the stations and said hi. And
0: and the hot dish time machines we did last week.
8: Oh my gosh. Hearing Scott Hall with Jennifer. And then, of course, we had Maggie and Brandon and Dan Haug in. And Papa Steve. Who am I forgetting? I'm not really forgetting any. We had Cage and his dad, Brian.
0: And we had Christy and Gary.
8: Yeah, they were so good. And then, not Hot Dish Time Machine, but we had Julie on during the day. She's normally, Julie Crabb is usually a host of Green Cheese. She was on with her granddaughter, Robin, and with Heidi Holton. And oh my gosh. It was such a great week of radio. Oh my gosh.
0: Yeah. So a big thank you to everyone who made it such a success.
8: Yeah.
0: We literally can't do this without you.
8: No, we can't. Yeah. We are individual funded, member funded. We are not funded by corporations. And you're the reason we're still here going into our 51st year. So thank you. Thanks to everyone.
0: So if you still want to support us right now, if you missed it last week and you're like, oh, I knew there was something I forgot to do last week. Now's the time. Yeah. We won't judge.
8: No, not at all. KAXE.org. Click that donate button. It's super simple.
0: All right. Now it's time for From the Vault, where we play something from the KBXE vinyl library. And this one is a new artist to me. And I'm sure there's going to be a lot of people yelling at me saying,
8: oh, no.
0: How have you never heard of this person? But I haven't. His name is Tom Rush. Have you heard of Tom Rush?
8: I don't think so.
0: Well, he's a folk singer, and he has an album called Wrong End of the Rainbow.
8: Ooh.
0: And we are going to play the title track.

0: All right, that was Tom Rush with Wrong End of the Rainbow from the KBXC Vinyl Library.
1: Okay, so number one, I hadn't heard of him either, I don't think.
0: Mm-hmm.
1: And I love that funky bass, and I love his voice.
0: Yeah, so. That ending there was really good.
1: Yeah, really good choice, I think, from The Vault. I mean, I'm sure people will chime in because we're crazy for not having heard of him. Because he has a lot of albums out and he's still playing. So that is really cool.
0: Are you going to go to a Tom Rush show?
1: Oh, I would for sure. Yeah.
0: Oh, excellent. Yeah, I would. So let us know. What do you think of Tom Rush? Text us at 218-326-1234. Are we fools for not knowing who Tom Rush is until this morning?
1: We may be, but it may also be for other reasons. I don't know. It's possible.
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0: 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All right. It's time now for best wishes. We do our best to wish our friends and neighbors happy birthday and happy anniversary for today, August 5th. We just have two birthdays.
1: Just two. The first one is Hannah Henricks from Brainerd, turning 21 today. Happy birthday, Hannah.
0: And Steven Nielsen celebrating a birthday as well. So happy birthday to both of you. Now we're going to play a song for you. This is a new tune from Peace Mode. This song is called More Life.

0: And that is Peace Mode with the new song More Life here on the Wednesday Morning Show. If you have a birthday or anniversary to share, text us at 218-326-1234. And like we mentioned earlier, if you have a picture of a dog wearing a cute little outfit, we would love to hear that too. We'd love to see that.
1: Yeah, a business suit, anything, you know, business casual or above, or, you know, a working dog.
0: Because as we all know, it is National Work Like a Dog Day.
1: And we like pictures of animals.
0: Yeah. You usually get some nice pictures of bugs.
1: I have a lot of pictures of bugs on my phone this year.
0: How are you finding all these bugs?
1: Well, they're in the garden. So I'll tell you what, last year I was very, very worried because there really weren't that many bugs. And I don't know why, but there weren't in my phenology area, which is usually, you know, my yard or like the state park or, you know, places I go on a regular basis, regular enough to realize that things are changing. There were just not that many bugs. And then this year, it's been so alive. And I just absolutely have loved it. I've seen all different kinds of bees and and spiders and butterflies, and then just things that I have to look up and identify later, which is always.
0: Well, how do you look up? Like, okay, let's say you take a picture. How do you like figure out what they are?
1: I text Charlie Mitchell.
0: What is this?
1: No, well, and also I have these guidebooks. They're really, really a beautiful, kind of like a half-size paper book. Paperback guidebooks. So for different kinds of insects, I have moths and butterflies and caterpillars and spiders. We have most of the ones. Oh, dragonflies.
0: Oh.
1: So, yes, I try to look them up in the book first, but then sometimes if I give up or if I'm being lazy, I will text Charlie Mitchell because she's our, you know, phenology coordinator, and she's absolutely fabulous. So,
0: yeah, that's fantastic. So we want to see your pictures of dogs and outfits.
1: Yeah, or bugs.
0: How we got into bugs. If you have a cool bug picture, we'd love to see those too.
1: Yeah.
0: You can text us at 218-326-1234. Coming up, we're going to hear more from Morning Edition talking about oil price chaos and Kashmir protests. If you're interested, we are having the green cheese picnic this Saturday.
1: Yes.
0: That'll be going on August 8th in KXC's backyard in Grand Rapids. You can bring a dish to share, your favorite beverage, and your own chair. The fun starts at 5 p.m. with live green cheese trivia from 7 to 9. Bring your own trivia questions, too.
1: Yeah.
0: At the end of the evening, we'll crown a new king and queen of green cheese.
1: Absolutely. And bring jokes, because there's a period, you know, where people are still eating and getting set up and everything, where we tell jokes and it is really fun. So speaking of those joyful live events, this is really, it's just not to be missed. It's a wonderful micro community. And it's so great to see people in, you know, in person.
0: Yeah, absolutely. So that'll be going on this Saturday. Come around at 5 o'clock and stick around for live green cheese trivia. What could be better?
1: Yeah, and I've heard people say, "Well, I'm nervous about it because I've never been there before." I understand that, but it really is so welcoming and so much fun. So we'd love to see you there.
0: All right, now we're going to hear more from Morning Edition.
2: 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I'm Steve Inskeep.
3: And I'm Michelle Martin. Good morning. There's been a pattern in the oil market lately. Prices soared in the early weeks of the war with Iran and have fallen several times when President Trump claimed a deal to end that war is close. Trump has been paying close attention to gas prices and on Monday blamed corporate greed for why things are still so expensive.
4: When you look at one company where they made 12 times what they made the year before, they're going to give some of that back to the public. And they better cut the retail price, the consumer price.
3: Let's bring in Bob McNally. He was an energy advisor to former President George W. Bush. He's also founder and president of Rapid Energy Group, which is an independent energy consulting firm. Good morning, Mr. McNally. Thanks for joining us.
5: Good morning, Michelle. Thanks for having me.
3: So the American Petroleum Institute is the trade organization for the U.S. oil industry. It told NPR that the cost of producing oil has not changed that much since the beginning of the war. But prices are way higher, and oil companies are making huge profits. So does President Trump have a point here? Are these oil companies profit-taking and keeping prices higher than they could be?
5: Oil companies are price takers, not makers. And as you pointed out, profits are high because prices are high. And prices are high for one reason, the war with Iran and the Hormuz disruption. So It's true that the profits are quite fat now. When you see things like COVID and prices collapse, like in 2015, the profits collapse as well. So it's a very cyclical business. But this is all about Hormuz and the Iran war, not any kind of nefarious action by oil companies.
3: So as we said, when the president talks about a peace deal or movement on reopening the Strait of Hormuz, prices fall. But I am curious about why that keeps happening, since none of these deals have come to fruition and the Strait is still effectively closed.
5: You know, Michelle, the entrenched optimism that oil traders, especially crude oil traders, have exhibited during this whole crisis is something folks will study for many years and human psychologists. I don't have a good explanation for you. I can tell you in 2022, when Russia invaded Ukraine, traders thought the worst. They expected a much bigger disruption than actually took place. Here, I think it has to do with the unfamiliarity with the prolonged loss of Hormuz. That was literally unimaginable. So perhaps it's something that when human beings are confronted with something they never imagined, sort of a worst case scenario, they believe it's going to end soon. And so, as you noted, they readily respond by selling oil when the president says comforting things. And so we just go up and down in a sort of spasmodic oscillation of prices here.
3: But you don't think the 6 months that this has gone on has offered enough data to possibly recalibrate that?
5: Well, so there have been some, let's call it positive surprises on the crude oil side, right? There's two things. There's crude oil that goes into the refinery, but you and I don't buy crude oil for our car. Then there's the turning the crude oil into refined products. The crude oil has been helped by China. China went on a crash diet and just cut its imports in half. We also use the Strategic Petroleum Reserve. But those buffers, if you will, are running out or reversing. On the refined product side, it's a different story. Very tight, very high margins, which the president mentioned. And that's keeping the pump prices that you and I pay higher. So there have been some positive surprises. It could have been a lot worse. But those factors that helped contain things are sort of wearing off a little
3: bit. Yeah, let me ask you about the Strategic Petroleum Reserve, the SPRO. The president authorized the release of millions of barrels of oil early in the conflict. How much is left? And does that have an impact on energy security?
5: Yeah, so we have about a little over 300 million barrels, about 308 million barrels. That's down from a 700 million barrel top where I helped President Bush put it there 20 years ago. It's really unfortunate. We can't use all that 300 million barrels. The low is probably about 170 or so. It's really unfortunate that both parties and President Biden sort of depleted our SPR for non-emergency reasons. It's a mistake I think we're going to have to correct in the future.
3: That's Bob McNally. He's president of the Rapidan Energy Group. Mr. McNally, thank you.
5: Thank you.
2: We're following protests in Kashmir, the region split between Pakistan and India. For years, Kashmiri Muslims living under Indian rule agitated for autonomy or even independence. Now it is protesters in the part of Kashmir controlled by Pakistan who want more control over their government. NPR's Dia Hadid reports.
6: In footage of a protest shared on social media, men say, "We will kill, we will die, but we will bring a revolution." Protests erupted after Pakistani authorities rejected electoral reforms demanded by residents of Kashmir, who form just over 4 million people. Then, in late July, the violence escalated as security forces halted a march of thousands in a town called Rawalkot. So protesters have been holding a sit-in there. Amnesty International reports that since the violence began, some 40 people have been killed, alongside six Pakistani security personnel. Protest leaders say the death toll is over 60. It's impossible to independently verify because the area has been under a tightening blockade. Pakistani authorities have largely shut down the internet and they've ordered foreign journalists to leave the area. One woman who recently left tells NPR that in her village, families are going hungry and there's medicine shortages. Like most people NPR spoke to, she requested anonymity, fearing her family would be punished. A spokesperson for the government of Pakistan-administered Kashmir said reports of civilian deaths were exaggerated. It denied reports of blockades, but said it had restricted movement in some areas to protect civilians from violence, and it accused some protesters of being armed. Danish Khan is an associate professor at Franklin and Marshall College who hails from Kashmir. He says Pakistan, an Islamic republic, has long presented itself as the rightful ruler of Muslim-majority Kashmir, but the state's violence...
7: That sits very uncomfortably to the story Pakistan tells about itself, to its own people, and to the rest of the world.
6: For the same reason, Khan says, Pakistani authorities are continuing to conduct elections for the territory of Kashmir they administer. It's a way of demonstrating legitimacy. One protest leader told sympathizers that elections carried out at gunpoint have no legitimacy. The spokesperson for Pakistan's most powerful institution, the military, suggested last week that protesters were agents of enemy India and the state was acting softly.
8: The state is being very, very restrained.
6: Khan, the associate professor, says Pakistani authorities are trying to seal off Kashmir for another reason too, the fear of contagion.
7: Political movements have a way of traveling, right? The elites in Pakistan are alert that there are a lot of grievances across Pakistan.
6: For now, Kashmiri residents are focused on their own grievances, and they say they'll protest again. Dee Hadid, NPR News.
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9: This is The Set List on KAXE, where we highlight live music around the area for the upcoming week. I'm Malachi Coons. We are featuring four shows this Friday, Saturday, and Sunday, August 7th through the 9th, in Big Fork, Grand Rapids, Bemidji, and Virginia. Starting things off with the Bugle Boys at the Trailside Restaurant and Bar in Big Fork, Friday at 6 p.m. They are a folk blues duo of Clay Fulton and Nick Novotny, who also play together in Clay Fulton and the Lost 40, with a washboard and stomping blues sound. Friday night at the Trailside in Big Fork. The Oxbows are playing Bemidji Brewing at 6 p.m. Saturday for the brewery's Sunset Sounds music series. They are a bluegrass and folk trio of Eric Carlson, Erica Mork, and Dan Schnackenberg. Also at 6 p.m. Saturday, five bands are playing Clocko Brewing in Grand Rapids. Cars for Skids, a Cars cover band, plus Battery Eyes, Underground Till Sundown, Flintlock, and the Anchor Windlass, playing post-hardcore, melodic, and 90s punk. It is this Saturday at Clocko Brewing in Grand Rapids. And on to Sunday, Superior Siren are playing in Virginia at the Mesabi Unitarian Universalist Church at 5 p.m. The Duluth Quartets are led by the special voice of songwriter Laura Sellner, playing an eerie style of chamber folk with cello, violin, bass, drums, and guitar. Their sound is equally haunting and warm. Superior Siren this Sunday in Virginia. The set list is made possible by the Arts and Cultural Heritage Fund, and we'll post the latest edition every Wednesday at kaxc.org.
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1: Well, I have some good news.
0: All right, what do you got?
1: For Work Like a Dog Day, we got a text of a working dog. It's Marley, working hard to get me to throw his water toy, says Laura, and typical Australian Shepherd.
0: And the picture that Laura sent, the Marley looks more upset that Laura has stopped throwing the toy and has taken time to take this picture and just looks not happy that we're waiting for the ball to be thrown again.
1: What? There's a great deal of concentration in those eyes. What a beautiful, beautiful dog Marley is.
0: Yeah, Laura, thank you for sending that photo. It's a wonderful photo. It is National Work Like a Dog Day, so let us see your dogs. Are they working?
1: Yeah.
0: Send absolutely. Us pictures. 218-326-1234.
1: Maybe they're just holding the rugs down. I mean, that's important too.
0: Yeah. Sometimes they need a break. Maybe they're on a nap break.
1: Yeah. Napping is a very important part of being a cat or a dog.
0: Mm-hmm.
1: So, or a human, you know.
0: I'm probably going to need a nap today.
1: Yeah, me too.
0: That's Heather Johnson. I'm Andrew DeZingle. And don't forget, this week on Headwaters, your source for great music and conversations and artist interviews. Today, it's going to be hosted by Malachi Coons, and they'll be chatting with country artist Paisley Fields about their new album, Are You Mad at Me? And their time with queer country pioneers, Lavender County Country. Sorry. You can hear the conversation at 10:15 a.m. this morning. And then on Thursday, it's going to be the latest edition of Spin That Ish with special guest Jennifer Barr.
1: Ooh, very special guest indeed.
0: Speaking of music, we're going to hear now from our KAXE album of the week. This week, it is Past the Veil by Shannon Lay. Lay is a California singer-songwriter releasing her fifth studio album. Past the Veil is a seamless blend of folk melodies, jazz instrumentation, and synthesizer flourishes. We're going to hear the song Horizons. This is Shannon Lay.

0: And that is Shannon Lay with the song Horizons. That album's called Past the Veil. You can let us know what you think of our album of the week. Text us at 218-326-1234. But we're a little upset right now because real lack of working dog pictures.
1: Yeah, it's disturbing. I know there are dogs out there, you know, not being recognized for doing a great job today.
0: On National Work Like a Dog Day, no less.
1: I know. It's upsetting. Anyway, we'd love to see your dog pics.
0: That's Heather Johnson. I'm Andrew DeZingle. In about 15 minutes, we are going to be joined by a very special royal guest here on the KBXE Wednesday morning show.
1: I'm a little nervous.
0: Yeah, you kind of dressed up.
1: I don't know. I think I should have done more, but
0: yeah, you should have brought the royal garb.
1: I probably should have. I'm not sure I have the protocol down. My bowing and scraping is.
0: Well, what did we do all those practices for? If you don't remember what you're supposed to be doing,
1: I know. I'm sorry. I'm just nervous.
0: We've been working on this for 3 weeks, and you're now saying you don't remember.
1: Well, my curtsy is not as grand as it should be.
0: Do you have the scepter?
1: I don't have the scepter, but I'm sure our guests will have.
0: I hope they bring
1: some
0: the royal
1: sort
0: scepter.
1: Of, accessories, royal accessories. Yeah, I think so.
0: So that'll be coming up around 8:10 this morning, and then around 8:45, it's going to be Area Voices. My conversation with some people who work behind the scenes for the Paul Bunyan Playhouse to keep that going, and they have a show that's going on this weekend, Avenue Q, and we're going to be talking all about that show and kind of how it's a unique pick for the Paul Bunyan Playhouse to perform.
1: Excellent. I can't wait.
0: And speaking of theater, there is actually some auditions going on today and tomorrow. The Brainerd Community Theater holds auditions for Sweeney Todd, the Demon Barber of Fleet Street, Wednesday, August 5th, and Thursday, August 6th at 6 p.m. in the Chalberg Theater on the campus of Central Lakes College in Brainerd. Find a registration link at clcperformingarts.com. Sweeney Todd.
1: Oh, my gosh. I want to go see that for sure.
0: What's your favorite Sweeney Todd song?
1: Oh.
0: I don't know any of the name of those songs except The Demon Barber of Fleet Street.
1: Well, there's kind of a... there's a little bit of a boppy one, I know, and then there's a more serious kind of a ballad that comes to mind. But man, I can't think of it off the top of my head.
0: Did you see the movie?
1: Well, I did see the movie, but I also saw a performance, I believe,
0: with Angela Lansbury.
1: Oh,
0: you haven't seen that one? That's the one that everyone talks about.
1: With Angela? Well, I was thinking of the one with Johnny Depp.
0: Oh, that's the movie.
1: That is the movie. Yeah. Oh, you mean the performance?
0: Yeah.
1: No.
0: Well, you said the performance.
1: Performance. I think it was on PBS probably. And I think it was maybe a little bit newer than the Angela Lansbury one. But it was incredibly good.
0: So those auditions will be going on today and tomorrow at 6 p.m. for the Brainerd Community Theater. Now it's time for our Daily Dose of Phonology with John Latimer.
2: On today's date, August 5th, in the year 2001, and again in the year 2005, I am

0: allowed to be a party to a huge gathering of monarch butterflies. They gather in the fall, preparatory to migration, and on every possible branch, there are hundreds of monarch butterflies just hanging out. Both of these observations occurred late in the afternoon, and both involved uncounted hundreds of monarch butterflies. This is the generation of butterflies that will move to Mexico and will overwinter there and then begin the return flight to the Northland, only to be supplanted by their children, their children's children, and their children's children's children. Eventually, they'll be back here, and we will enjoy their presence throughout the summer.
1: And that's your Daily Dose of Phenology with John Latimer. And we've got some good news.
2: Yes, we do. The best news, maybe.
1: We heard from Lisa on the text line. It is National Work Like a Dog Day, and we are calling for all pictures of dogs working. And we've got a big one working here.
2: Oh, yes. Lisa says, here's Garfunkel, better known as Funky, working hard serving beers for Oktoberfest. Oh, Garfunkel is so cute.
1: Yeah, Garfunkel is holding a hot dog and a...
2: It's a beer can. Drink koozie, yeah. And it's an outfit, obviously, and so
1: yeah, it's like a little, it almost looks like a hot dog vendor outfit.
2: Yeah. Oh my gosh, he's so cute. I would say I'm probably going to get this wrong, but I think he's an American Bulldog, but I'm not. Okay. I could be wrong. He's very, very cute, and I love his name. Thank you for sharing that, Lisa.
1: Yeah, thank you, Lisa, for sharing. We want to see your dogs working hard pictures. Text us at 218-326-1234. 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
1: 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Thank you. And looking at weather today, it's going to be sunny skies with temps in 75 to 80 range. Southwest winds 5 to 10 miles per hour. Tonight, partly cloudy with lows in the upper 50s, lower 60s.
3: Live from NPR News in Washington, I'm Windsor Johnston. Stockpiles of U.S. missiles are running low as the war with Iran enters its sixth month. NPR's Kat Lonsdorf reports the Army has used up most of its long-range attack missiles.
4: It's all classified. The Pentagon doesn't give out the numbers of missiles that have been used. We do know that there have been more than 15,000 Iranian targets hit during this war. Many of those have been in the massive U.S. airstrikes that the U.S. was carrying out earlier. Now, we should note that many senior military officials and analysts believe that the U.S. does have sufficient supply of offensive weapons for now, despite those shortages I just mentioned. You know, one of the concerns with running low on these precision missiles is that it takes years to replenish them.
3: That's NPR's Kat Lonsdorf reporting. President Trump on Tuesday set a deal over the Strait of Hormuz could come as soon as today. The world's largest oil company says it's seen a 33% increase in profits since April. Saudi Arabia's Aramco announced the earnings in a statement on Tuesday. NPR's Hadil Al-Shalchi reports this comes despite escalations in the Middle East.
5: Saudi Arabia's oil company Aramco said it earned a profit of $33.4 billion in adjusted net income in April through June. That's up from $25.2 billion in the same quarter last year. It's one of Aramco's largest quarterly profits.

0: Senate primary. Congresswoman Haley Stevens, a moderate, is trailing her progressive opponent as ballots continue to be counted. Colin Jackson of the Michigan Public Radio Network reports.
1: Stevens' race against former public health official Abdul El-Sayed was one of the most contested primaries in the country. Nationally, some viewed it as a test of how a moderate campaign would fare against progressive politics in a purple state. Democrats see winning Michigan as key to taking back the U.S. Senate. Stevens had the establishment's support and says Democrats need to be ready for the general election.
2: Republicans are going to do everything they can to throw all the dirt, all the mud, the kitchen sink at us.
1: Outside spending was a major factor in this race. Stevens received upwards of $60 million in ad support from groups including the pro-Israel lobby, AIPAC. I'm Colin Jackson in Detroit.
0: This is NPR News. Embattled Ohio Republican Congressman Max Miller is under investigation by the House Ethics Committee after asking the panel to review allegations made by his former wife. NPR's Claudia Grisales reports Miller has released a video statement and supporting documents denying the claims.
3: In a statement on X, Miller says he is seeking the ethics probe to clear his name in connection with accusations of abuse. Those allegations were made by Miller's ex-wife, Emily Moreno, the daughter of Ohio GOP Senator Bernie Moreno. On Sunday, Miller posted an extended video statement and trove of documents to defend against the claims. However, the documents included sensitive images of the couple's minor child that his legal team has said were inadvertently shared. Following that effort, Senator Moreno said Miller, who was in a tough re-election fight, was not fit to serve. The matter has divided Republicans in Congress, but time is running out for Miller and for the party to decide whether he stays in the race. Claudia DeSales, NPR News.
0: North Carolina Republican Congressman Chuck Edwards is ending his bid for another term in Congress. Edwards announced on social media that after what he called much prayer and reflection, he's withdrawing from the race but will serve out the rest of his current term. The announcement comes days after the House Ethics Committee recommended censuring Edwards over findings that he engaged in inappropriate conduct toward two young female staffers. Edwards has denied wrongdoing. This is NPR News.
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0: Hear ye, hear ye, hear ye. Please make way on the Wednesday morning show for the king and queen of green cheese.
1: And here they are in person.
0: In royal garb.
1: In royal garb. The garage sale ninjas. Thank you for coming and just blessing us with your presence this morning.
2: It's a pleasure to be here.
3: You're welcome.
0: We're sorry that the room is not quite up to the royal specifications. We don't have the carpet out.
1: We did try. I mean, we gilded the speakers and everything. And
0: we are going to have to clean up this confetti we put out, though.
1: Yeah. I mean, it is work like a dog day, and we did.
0: And we will be working like a dog afterwards.
1: Exactly. Exactly. Well, thank you for joining us on the Wednesday morning show. It's so great to have you here. We almost never have royalty.
0: Almost.
1: So for those of you who maybe aren't in the know, we are great. Green Cheese program is our radio call-in trivia show that happens every Saturday night. And once a year, we have a picnic and everybody gets together. Well, not everybody. We wish everybody.
0: Yeah, we wish everybody.
1: But we get together in person in Grand Rapids at the KAXE studio. And a king and queen of cheese is crowned. And there's much applauding. And and there's the actual crowning. I mean, how would you describe your royal garb?
3: I would say duct tape to the max.
1: Duct tape to the max. It's a little rustly. Yeah.
3: Yes, it is. Yep.
0: And you have the crowns as well with lots of jewels on them.
3: Lots of jewels.
2: Yes.
3: I'm sure they're worth thousands.
1: Yes, it was very brave of you to wear that in here today.
0: I'm really glad we brought the security detail morning.
3: It was quite a crowd we had to swim through.
2: Yes.
0: Well, I suppose that happens everywhere you go now.
3: Oh, absolutely.
0: This past year.
2: Yes, it's hard to be anywhere incognito.
3: Mm-hmm.
1: Yes, absolutely. I mean, if I were the queen of anything, I would be wearing that to Aldi for real. So, were you surprised when you were crowned the king and queen of green cheese last year at the picnic?
3: Totally.
1: Yeah.
2: Well, we had a little bit of an inkling when Nancy came and talked to us beforehand.
1: Right. Yeah.
2: And but we thought, nah, she's not going to pick us.
1: Nancy, the former queen, Nancy, beautiful downtown
0: Ormond. What was the inkling? Was like, how big are your heads? We've got crowns here.
2: She didn't bring a tape measure. No. Maybe we should do that.
3: Right.
0: You measure people's heads.
1: She was sizing you up, you might say.
2: Yes, because heavy the head that wears the crown.
1: Oh, yes. Absolutely. Absolutely. What do you guys like? You've been cheesers for years.
0: Do you remember about how you first heard about green cheese?
2: Oh, absolutely.
3: Yeah.
2: We were somewhere driving from somewhere to Bemidji and looking for something to listen to on the radio. And we happened to come across green cheese, and we heard them asking these questions and people calling in with answers. And we're like, what is this? It sounds like so much fun. And I think that led to us becoming lifetime cheesers. Yep.
0: What is it about green cheese that you love so much?
2: Oh, it's just so fun. You trying to figure out the answers to the questions and trying to get in.
1: Yes.
2: It has become so popular that... And the weird thing of when you're trying to get in, you might be calling 150 times, and in the meantime, somebody else gets in 5 or 6 times. So it's the luck of the draw. You really, you know, and then one night you might try 3 times and get in right away.
0: Mm-hmm.
2: Yeah, you just never know.
3: Unless you have a tin can phone with a string.
1: Then you're guaranteed.
3: Absolutely.
1: I mean, the lower the technology, the better, I think, in some cases.
0: Which is strange. The hosts never bring up the tin can.
1: Oh, it does get brought up every now and then. Okay. Yes, because that's what Simon has. And Simon does tend to get in fairly often. And so, yes, that's how, you know, we found green cheese as well with a crabby baby in the back seat and driving around. And this is something that draws you in. And I think, you know, it is so much fun, but I think it's also the personalities.
2: Yes.
3: Right.
1: And then there's this community that kind of forms over the airwaves, and it's so much fun to listen to.
2: And you get to know people's voices.
1: Yeah.
2: You know instantly, oh, okay, I know who that is. That's Nancy. That's, you know, whoever's calling.
1: Or I bet this person will call in about the baseball questions.
2: Yes.
1: Or this person will call in about the science questions.
2: Yes.
1: So it's really fun. So the picnic is coming up this Saturday.
2: Yes.
1: And
2: yes.
1: You will be there, of course, to abdicate and to crown a new king and queen.
2: Yes.
1: Can you describe the picnic for us?
2: It is such a fun evening. You know, we can go into the silly thing of that, oh, the huge crowds, and but it really is just a time of getting together and meeting people that you've heard, putting faces with the voices, and just having a grand old time. Would you like me to read the...
1: We would love the royal poetry. Yes, please.
2: This is our decree about the
0: picnic. Okay, here we go.
2: Yes.
0: Wait, should I get the fanfare going? The royal decree.
2: The king and the queen hereby sayeth, in Grand Rapids on August the 8th, the picnic will be a time of great glee. If you're a fan of green cheese, then come join us, please. There'll be potluck and jokes, along with meeting new folks. So bring questions to ask, since it's our turn at this task. And at the end of the eve, with reluctance, we'll leave. As we all exit the tent, you'll be so glad you went.
0: Love it.
1: It's a wonderful decree. Oh my gosh. I think that's a wonderful decree. And do you have any others that you would like to, you know, you only have a little bit of time left for being in this great, you know, amount of power. So
3: I think what I will stress is safety first. With the, you know, when you attend, there's going to be a shuttle service from Bemidji to Grand Rapids. Grand Forks Air Force Base has blown a couple of C-130s. So, you know, there's no comfortable seating in one of those aircraft. So you have to kind of, you know, pick your spot and just board in an orderly fashion and disembark in an orderly fashion. There'll be a shuttle, various limousine services from the Grand Forks or from the Grand Rapids airport to the site. So just do everything in an orderly fashion. No pushing, no shoving.
1: The security checks, of course. You have to go through the multiple security checks.
3: Exactly.
1: They will be testing your casseroles. And
0: yeah, are you bringing a casserole?
2: Well, we'll be bringing something for the potluck. But yeah, you'll have to come and see.
1: Oh.
0: I'll be in Colorado.
1: Yeah.
0: I have to go to a wedding. Not a royal wedding, unfortunately.
2: Oh, you will be missed, Andrew.
0: Yeah, I've never been to the green cheese picnic. I would like to go eventually. So that's my plan eventually.
2: Yeah, on your bucket list.
1: Yeah, I don't know what I'm bringing yet either, but I'm excited to be there.
3: It's, you asked, you know, what is the picnic all about? But yeah, it's like a family picnic.
1: Yeah.
3: You know, like when you were a kid and your whole family gets together. It truly is a green cheese family.
2: Yeah. Yes, family reunion.
0: Yeah. So, a question I've always had about the picnic. Of course, people will recognize you because you'll be wearing the royal garb. But how do people find out who is who? Like just going up to each other and like, who are you?
2: we have name tags.
0: Oh, that's right. Okay.
1: Well, also sometimes you'll hear someone just across the entire yard and you know exactly who it is. So, and I'm not shy about going up to people and saying, I know who you are. And then, you know, hopefully trying to connect them with other people. So everybody feels, you know, included. And I think that's really important. So, but yeah, some people want to be more anonymous and that's fine too.
0: Mm-hmm. And I have listened to it before, and the live show is very, very fun.
1: It is so much fun, and you never know what's going to happen.
2: And the beauty of being at the picnic is, if you want to answer a question, you don't have to try and dial in.
1: Yeah.
2: You right. just get in line.
1: Yep.
2: And you know, okay, there's two people ahead of me. I get to answer the next
1: Absolutely.
2: Question.
1: Absolutely.
0: Excellent. All right. Well, do you have any final thoughts as the king and queen of green cheese before we send you back out to the royal carriage outside?
1: Mm-hmm. The horses look very, very relaxed today.
0: Well, we gave them those special oats.
1: Oh, yeah.
0: Royal oats.
1: The ones that make them fly.
2: I have
3: special thoughts.
2: Special thoughts.
3: Well, just everybody show up and bring a dish to share. And
2: you'll be glad you came.
3: Exactly.
2: You know, it's not intimidating.
3: Mm-hmm. No.
2: And you know, everybody gets up, tells jokes. We have the trivia. And make sure you bring your answers with your trivia.
1: Yep.
0: And jokes, apparently.
1: Yes. Right. The jokes, that's one of the best parts, I think.
2: Yes.
1: You can practice your stand-up a little bit.
0: Yeah. Well, thank you so much, King and Queen of Green Cheese. We are humbled by your presence. And now we will send you off into the carriage. Oh, they are walking away now. It is so wonderful. Thank you so much. Oh, there was people bowing.
1: Oh, my gosh. I've never seen such a display.
0: All right. Now we're going to play a song for you. This is Tiff Merritt from their new album, Sugar. This song is called... Nope, this one's called Look What Love Just Did.

0: And that is Tift Merritt from their new album, Sugar. That song is called Look What Love Just Did, here on the Wednesday Morning Show. And we got a couple more texts on the text line. We're looking for Dog's Heart at Work. And we got a video, actually.
1: Oh.
0: Here's Taco, my work dog. He is doing quality control for us here at the flooring store. I think he approves of this carpet. This is from Laura. And we are seeing a wonderful floor inspection, rubbing of the back on the floor.
1: Oh, my gosh.
0: Lots of hard work. Glad to see Taco hard at work.
1: And we're also hearing from Susan from Cotton. Willow and Chico doing guard duty. That's their work. And they are, you can tell how intent they are at guarding the house. It's a very classic cartoon style.
0: Yeah, Laurel big dog and Hardy type situation.
1: Big dog, little dog. Oh, so cute. Oh,
0: and they are doing both an excellent job of guarding. Thank you, Susan from Cotton, for sharing that with us. If you have pictures of your dogs working hard today on Work Like a Dog Day, text us at 218-326-1234. You're tuned into the Wednesday Morning Show. I'm Andrew DeZingle, here with Heather Johnson.
1: Good morning. And we're working like dogs.
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0: And we were just visited by the King and Queen of Green Cheese, and what a time it was.
1: Oh my gosh.
0: We are going to have to work a lot to get all these streamers off of the ceiling here.
1: Yeah, I don't know. And I think I actually like the gilded speakers. I think they really kind of bring the room together.
0: Yeah, we could use more gold here.
1: Yeah, and we could maybe prepare for our next royal visit, you know, keep it going.
0: You know, you always have to be alert because you never know when royalty will visit.
1: I mean, you kind of do because of all the heraldry that precedes them, but, you know.
0: But it could happen at a moment's notice, saying, hey, they're coming tomorrow.
1: Yeah.
0: Be prepared.
1: Yeah, exactly. And, so, you know, we had to have the stables and everything put up last night the carriage horses. Yes. And yeah, it was a lot, but it was worth it.
0: Now, so if you want to see the King and Queen of Green Cheese, you'll need to come to the Green Cheese Picnic this Saturday in KXE's backyard in Grand Rapids. Bring a dish to share, your favorite beverage, and your own chair. 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We'll have a group of hosts there ready to take your questions and answers. You can bring your own trivia questions as well. And at the end of the evening, we'll crown a new King and Queen of Green Cheese.
1: It'd be so much fun.
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0: And do you want to be a DJ? 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And happy to say, it's just one day of training. Back in my day, you had to go to 2 days of training.
1: Yes.
0: Get it all done in one night? What could be better?
1: Well, we are so lucky, too, to have such a wealth of talent, right, in our volunteer pool. So come and join us and try your hand at DJing, because it may seem intimidating, but really, once you learn a few basics, you are going to be amazing.
0: And what's cooler than getting to pick the music that people have to listen to?
1: I know. Well, and there's just so much to choose from, you know, because we don't have big restrictions. We don't have algorithms. We're not mandating.
0: Yeah, this is hand-picked radio.
1: It is truly hand-picked, and you get to show your personality and your taste and what you think the listeners will like.
0: Yeah, so that'll be going on Monday, August 24th. Now it's time for the Up North Report.
2: For KAXE News, I'm Stella Mayerhoff with the Up North Report. Senator Amy Klobuchar is part of a bipartisan group aiming to delay a ban on THC products derived from hemp plants set to take effect in November. The Minnesota Reformer reports the Hemp Planting Predictability Act made it into a Senate budget deal that would prevent a government shutdown until at least December. Last year, the federal government closed a loophole created by the 2018 Farm Bill. The loophole helped grow the low-dose THC industry. The new law limits THC derived from hemp plants to 0.4 milligrams per container. Even the lowest dosage drinks and edibles have at least 2 milligrams. The hemp ban would effectively shut down the low-dose THC industry in Minnesota, hurting brewers, farmers, and small businesses. Klobuchar's provision would delay the ban for 1 month. The deal must still pass both chambers and be signed by President Donald Trump. A new monument at White Oak Casino in Deer River honors the 50th anniversary of a landmark U.S. Supreme Court case and its plaintiff. Aaron Bowman has the story.
3: A stone eagle sits on a black stone pillar with a picture of Helen Jean Charwood Bryan outside of the small tan and green casino. Bryan and her husband Russell were the lead plaintiffs of Bryan v. Itasca, a Supreme Court case decided in June 1976. It helped pave the way for tribal gaming. Phil Johnson is the general manager at White Oak Casino. He says he hopes the monument will inform more people about the case.
4: If you go talk to them, like our own Native kids, I bet you 80% of them don't even know, you know, about this stuff.
3: The case started when the Bryans were taxed about $150 by Itasca County on their mobile home on the Leech Lake Reservation. The Bryans went to what is now known as the Anishinaabe Legal Services and worked with them to file a lawsuit. The organization argued the state did not have the authority to tax the Bryans, as they were on tribal land. The case went all the way to the Supreme Court. In a unanimous decision, the court sided with the Bryans. It went further and said states can't enforce civil laws on tribal land. The case was used in future Supreme Court cases to argue that gambling laws couldn't be enforced on tribal lands if they were civil laws. Cody Nelson is the executive director at Anishinaabe Legal Services.
5: The legal scholars I've read, it's, you know, one of the biggest for economic impacts to cases, pro-tribal cases in the U.S. Supreme Court and U.S. history.
3: According to the National Indian Gaming Commission, tribal gaming generated $46.2 billion in revenue in 2025. The monument says Helen Bryan, quote, will forever be remembered as a true hero within our community and for the lasting impact her efforts had on tribal sovereignty and Indian gaming. Aaron Bowman, KAXE News.
2: The Minnesota Department of Natural Resources announced the winners of its annual fish stamp contest, and one is a northern Minnesotan. The 2027 walleye stamp will feature an oil painting from Virginia artist John Barnard.
6: I just couldn't believe it. No, I've just been doing it for years and years, and I do it because I like doing it, mostly.
2: Barnard says he paints as a hobby and has been submitting his work to the DNR stamp contest since 2000. Shannon Fisher, Minnesota DNR Fisheries Populations Monitoring and Regulations Manager, says some walleye populations have struggled with changing lake conditions, and that stamps can help.
7: We do sell about 34,000 stamps a year. So it brings in about $165,000 to $175,000 a year.
2: The trout and salmon stamps are a requirement for some anglers looking to fish for trout. The purchase of walleye stamps is voluntary. Even so, these stamps remain popular.
7: It costs $5, and the profits are specifically used for purchasing walleye fingerlings from private producers to supplement the stocking programs that we have across the state.
2: You can view the winning artwork at our website, kaxe.org. That's it for the Up North Report. Find more of our stories at kaxe.org, where you can also find more content from our music, phonology, and morning show teams. From the KAXE News Desk, I'm Report for America Corps member Stella Mayerhoff, telling the stories of northern Minnesota through local news.
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0: It's Morning Edition from NPR News. I'm Steve Inskeep.
1: And I'm Michelle Martin. Good morning. The surrealist artist Salvador Dalí was from Spain, but a new exhibit at the Dalí Museum in Tampa Bay argues it was America that made him a celebrity. Kathy Carter from member station WUSF takes us there.
2: Salvador Dalí first came to the United States in 1934. When a ship docked in New York Harbor, the press was waiting. As cameras clicked, the artist dramatically untied a painting strapped to his chest, revealing a nude portrait of his wife, Gala. Resting on her shoulders was a pair of lamb chops.
3: So he really came to the United States with a real understanding of mass media and exploited it from day one.
2: Jennifer Cohen is a head curator at the Dalí Museum, and she says the nation's 250th birthday is a good time to lean into Dalí's ties to America. The artist returned to the U.S. frequently, and for 8 years he lived here full-time after escaping Europe during World War II. Hank Hine, the museum's longtime director, says America offered Dalí a fresh canvas for his wild imagination.
4: He loved the possibilities, the energy, the resources. All these things were so antithetical to the life in Europe. So he was thrilled by America.
2: Dalí turned up in museum shows, on Broadway as a costume designer, and in storefronts along New York's Fifth Avenue. A Dalí-designed window display for the department store Bonwit Teller in 1939 included a mannequin with a head made of roses and an early prototype of his now-famous lobster telephone. By the 1950s, Dalí was seemingly everywhere in American pop culture. In the exhibit, videos show his TV appearances, from late-night talk shows to the guessing game, What's My Line?
5: Have you a mustache that is rather well known? In fact, could you be almost caricatured just by that?
6: Yes.
5: Oh, well, thank you, Arlene. Are you Salvador Dalí?
7: Salvador Dalí is right.
2: And he was a much-used pitch man, selling products from Alka-Seltzer to an airline.
8: Whitey Ford and his new friend Salvador Dalí always fly Braniff. They like our food, they like our style, and they like to be on time.
9: When you got it, flaunt it.
10: Tell him, Dalí, baby.
2: The artist also conquered Hollywood and worked with Alfred Hitchcock and Walt Disney. While living for a time in California, Dalí and Gala often threw extravagant surrealist dinner parties, as reported in this 1941 newsreel.
11: A puzzle guest, Bob Hope, sees the fish course served in satin slippers. Presumably, the fish is soul.
2: For roughly four decades, Dalí lived at the St. Regis Hotel in New York City during annual months-long stays. He continued to paint here until failing health marked his return to Spain in the 1980s. Today, Dalí remains one of the art world's most famous figures. Museum director Hine says that's thanks to a pair of influences. One, his wife, Gala, and the other, the United States.
4: And without those two, he would have been a moderately respected landscape painter in the coast of Spain, seen by very few people.
2: Now the largest collection of Dalí's paintings outside of Europe is in St. Petersburg, and as guests exit the show, they can see one of Dalí's sentiments painted in big, bold letters. It reads, "Only America had enough fresh intelligence and available energy to fulfill my hypertrophic self." For NPR News, I'm Kathy Carter in St. Petersburg, Florida.

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1: 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And it is National Work Like a Dog Day, and we want to see your pictures of your dogs working hard today. Maybe they're guarding the house.
2: They could be guarding. What else could they? They could be singing.
1: They could be singing. Do you have any singing dogs?
2: Yep. They could be cleaning your floor. I mean, that is definitely a dog specialty, I would say. So 218-326-1234. We would love for you to text us pictures, because who doesn't want to see cute pictures of dogs? Come on.
1: Absolutely. So you have famously two cats.
2: Famously. Two terrible cats.
1: What's their jobs?
2: Hugs' job is to cause chaos and to be really, really, really soft but unpettable. Mm-hmm. No, he's not unpettable.
1: Maybe he's a chaos agent.
2: I think he might be at least two penguins in a cat suit. It's possible. Stu's job is to be on alert, probably because he lives with Hugs.
1: Yeah.
2: And also to just always know what's going on and where, if there are bugs in the house.
1: What does he do?
2: He tries to throw himself off the half wall and break his legs in pursuit of the bugs.
1: Well, someone's got to do it.
2: I mean, he's very dedicated, especially for a cat. Cats are, you know, not known to be workers, but they do have jobs.
1: Well, we respect all cat workers.
2: We do.
1: Even if it is National Work Like a Dog Day.
2: They'll have their, you know, every dog has their day. Every cat probably does too, right?
1: Yeah, I assume they get weekends then.
2: Yeah, probably weekends. Every day's a weekend when you're a house cat.
1: Now it's time for Area Voices, our look at the local arts, history, and culture in our area here on KAXE. My name is Andrew DeZingle, and I'm the producer of Area Voices. The Paul Bunyan Playhouse 2026 season is wrapping up with the final performances of Avenue Q this weekend. Today, I'm joined by two people who work behind the scenes at the Paul Bunyan Playhouse to keep these shows going. We discuss the history of the Paul Bunyan Playhouse and what people can expect for Avenue Q.
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4: 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I am the president of the Paul Bunyan Playhouse Board.
1: All right. 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
4: Well, Avenue Q is a very unique show. Very popular. Won awards. It's been all over. It is a musical with puppets. It is a musical for adults. It is not a kid's Muppet sort of thing. It deals with adults trying to find their way, trying to navigate through jobs and relationships and purpose in life.
1: There was some surprise of Avenue Q coming to Paul Bunyan Playhouse. What was kind of the thinking of bringing it here?
4: Well, it's a very untraditional show. It's very creative, but it has elements in it that, like I said, not all family friendly. It is for a more mature audience, but it also has some more non-traditional things. You've got the puppets. You've got puppets interacting with people. It's like Sesame Street. They sing songs with people, do little movements and dancing, interacting with people. And the setting is a more urban setting. So that's the other reason people have said, really, wow, you're bringing this to Bemidji. Yes, it's something that we are trying, and the audience, for the most part, has really loved it.
1: Yeah, so far, the first weekend seems to be a very success with audiences so far.
3: Well, we had some standing ovations, and we've had some very interesting conversations during intermission and after the show, all very positive. And, you know, a lot of people like it because, you know, most of the young crowd, they've heard the music before, they know the songs, they've got the CD of, you know, soundtrack of the show. To see all these people singing along with it at certain points is pretty cool.
1: What I like about this season of the Paul Bunyan Playhouse is there was kind of that mix of kind of a variety of styles of shows. And so what is the selection process for shows at the Paul Bunyan Playhouse?
4: Well, it varies. That is something that is traditionally decided by the executive director. Generally, in the past, there has been an attempt to cast a very wide net to appeal to a broad group of people. And I think that this show is a little bit narrower in that because it is different. It is more unique. Church Basement Ladies, definitely broad net. It's something that is to be expected for a theater like ours to do.
1: And so how would you describe the atmosphere of a Paul Bunyan Playhouse show, even not just Avenue Q, but throughout this season?
3: Well, this season, things have been pretty positive. Like I said, a lot of people were glad to see we're back again because we took last year off due to some financial problems we had, everything else like that. So a lot of people are very glad to see us back, just at any capacity. And I think we've kind of improved upon their expectations this season.
1: Yeah. Have you seen like a surge of support this year, having taken last year off and then coming back this year?
3: Yes, we have. Some of us ties in with the storm we had last year, everything else. People are just glad to see that we're back. You know, this is our 74th season. So there is a real impact of us culturally and socially in town. You've got something that's been around since 1951. You know, you like to see that continue on and flourish.
1: Yeah, what is it about the Paul Bunyan Playhouse that, what does it add to a community like Bemidji?
3: Well, from a financial standpoint, it adds quite a bit. There's a study done by the Minnesota Arts Board a while back that showed we basically break in about, maybe $250,000 worth of revenue.
1: Oh, wow.
3: Outside of the shows, people, they drive in, they get gas, they get a meal, they might buy some, new clothes for the show, a whole bunch of other things. I own Roy's Comics and Games downtown, and I have a gentleman from Winnipeg who comes down to see the shows, and his caveat for his wife to join him is she has to see a show so he can go to the comic book store.
1: You mentioned that there's like a board for the Paul Bunyan Playhouse. How do people in the Bemidji area get involved in the Paul Bunyan Playhouse system?
4: Well, there's a couple of different ways. It's pretty direct. You can contact any of us directly. You can go to our website, cheaptheater.com. Basically, it gives you all the information there for donating, as well as for, getting in touch with somebody. We've got lots of ways people can help. And I know that Roy, coming up in the future, will be really expanding upon our use of volunteers and working within the community to utilize a lot of people and a lot of resources that are in the community can tap those so that we can benefit and the community can benefit from us being here and doing these shows. It started out originally as a mentorship kind of program, an internship program in coordination with BSU. That was the original purpose, to have the summer shows going on.
1: What could someone expect, like, if they're like, hey, I want to help the Paul Bunyan Playhouse, what would be like an example of something that they could do to help?
4: Well, it depends on the time of year. During the summer season, when we're doing our shows, we have room for, of course, the obvious ushers. We are going to have volunteers doing box office, taking tickets, just interacting with the patrons that come in, assisting them. We do sell concessions and things like that in the lobby. But I think there is also, the plan is in the future to also maybe work with people in the community to train them if they're interested in learning how to do props and have them assist with doing other things around the theater.
3: Because back in the day, we would get a lot of our volunteer work and some of our professional staff from Bemidji State University from the theater department. Well, since we no longer have a theater department, there's been a real dearth in talent pool locally you know, to do certain things. So what I'd like to see is, you know, like I said, kind of like an apprentice program. Might cast a show and have some smaller roles in it that may not benefit greatly for, you know, a hire a professional for, but someone local could take the role, learn the ropes, learn things from a professional director and some other professional actors, and maybe improve their game to the point where they themselves can then audition for the Paul Bunyan Playhouse and become a professional actor.
1: Where do the directors and the cast members come from?
3: Well, we have them from all over the place right now. We've got a gal from Kansas City. We've got some people from Cleveland, Ohio, New York City, the Twin Cities, Fargo, Bagley. Usually what happens is the executive director and the artistic director, they go out, they go to a bunch of cattle call auditions and whatnot, or to contact people that they know, and they plug in talent, either for the technical side of things, you know, the stage manager, the light designer, that sort of thing, and or, you know, all the actors, which you may be doing both at the same time.
1: You both have a history with the theater. Why did you two feel the need to be a part of the Paul Bunyan Playhouse system?
3: Well, for me, it's kind of a family thing. My grandmother, Merle Antle, would take me to shows at Rutgers when I was a kid, back in the late 60s, early 70s, and whatnot. And I also have a strong tie to the Chief Theater, because when it opened in 1935, my grandfather, Lee Antle, who was on the police force and in the fire department at the time, would play piano there. And I believe he did that up to about 1958. And Cynthia and I have some personal ties to that. You know, one of my first professional jobs was at the Hall and Playhouse in the late 80s. Cynthia and I, one of our first dates was at the Chief Theater when we were still running movies. Matter of fact, I think the last movie we saw that was Throw Mama from the Train. Yes. Yeah. That was a hoot and holler. My parents had their first dates at the Chief Theater. And my uncle and my mom had their first jobs at the Chief Theater, doing concessions and cleaning up and whatnot. So I have a very strong personal tie to the theater itself. And we've both been doing theater since our teens, and we've been pretty consistent since then. Although Cynthia has done most of her work as an actor, I've done most of my work as a director, as a scenic designer.
1: Avenue Q, the performances are when this week?
4: The performances are this Wednesday the 5th. We have a matinee at 2 o'clock. And then Thursday, Friday, and Saturday, 6th, the 7th, and the 8th at 7:30 in the evening. You can go online and get your tickets. You can come right up to the door before the show. I just really want to say thank you to the people who have come out to see the show, who have donated. A lot of community people have put time and effort into working with us, into working with the theater and everything. And, you know, I think that's just wonderful. Absolutely wonderful. And I think those people are so special to us, and that we appreciate them.
3: One of our main goals is not only to keep the Chief Theater and the Paul Bunyan Playhouse running, and we're, you know, doing plays, movies, social events, and whatnot, but our main goal is to bring back the Chief Theater as the crown jewel of the downtown again. Mm-hmm. The place to go, well, you know, you go to dinner, to go to a show, and just make a full night's experience.
1: Roy and Cynthia Booth have been my guests today. You can find more info about the Paul Bunyan Playhouse at thechieftheater.com. 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

0: All right, that was Area Voices here on the Wednesday Morning Show. I'm Andrew DeZingle here with Heather Johnson. And it is National Work Like a Dog Day, and we are asking for your pictures of your pets working hard today. And we got one from the text line, Emma being a golf cart overseer. And
1: so
0: it's
1: cute.
0: A dog on a back of a golf cart there, making sure that everything's running properly on the golf cart, I assume. And making sure that everyone is being safe.
1: Absolutely. And we also heard from Michael and Karen, dog and cat together guarding the couch. Oh, dog and cats together guarding the couch. Oh, my gosh. Yes.
0: Now, the interesting thing is that all of them seem to have their eyes closed, mm-hmm. which may be an impairment on guarding. But you know what? Maybe they're lulling you into a sense of that there is no security, but they are very alert at a moment's notice.
1: Yes, absolutely. I mean, look at their ears. They're clearly, they're tuned in.
0: Yeah, that one cat is definitely tuned in.
1: Yeah, they take turns, you know.
0: Oh, yeah, they probably work in shifts.
1: That seems like cats, you know, very organized.
0: So thank you for sharing those this morning. It's been wonderful seeing all these pets working hard on this National Work Like a Dog Day.
1: Absolutely. So while you're working like a dog, you can also appreciate your actual dog. 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
1: Yeah, and don't forget about the Green Cheese Picnic this weekend. It's going to be so much fun.
0: That is going on this Saturday at the Grand Rapids Station area, and it'll begin at 5 o'clock with live green cheese trivia at 7 o'clock with our wonderful volunteer hosts.
1: Yes, and if you want to see more about our volunteers, you can go to Beyond the Voice on KXC.org. This week we're featuring Dave Murphy, but you can find your green cheese host there as well. Brandon Chase has done one. Julie Crabb has done one. And you can find all your favorites right there.
0: Yes, this is 91.7 KAXC Grand Rapids, 90.5 KBXC Bagley Bemidji, 89.9 Brainerd, and on your smart speaker, celebrating 50 years of People Power Radio in northern Minnesota. 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

Oh boy, Valerie June just dropped that one today. Of course, that is a new version of Smokestack, paying tribute to Howlin' Wolf, a song that has had many different life forms. And man, what can Valerie June not do? Part of a three-song collection she's going to be releasing this September called Brighter Blue, taking on a few different older tunes like I'll Fly Away and Trouble in Mind. We'll have to wait for those ones. But she said she wanted to pair that Smokestack Lightning kind of interpolation with some themes from In the Pines and the electric blues or the folk, just whatever American music style Valerie June does. It is always good. We will go to the original man, Smokestack himself, when we get back to the tunes in just a moment here. You're listening to Headwaters on KAXE. I'm Malachi Coons. Kari Hedlund and I did a little switcheroo this week, so I'm on Wednesdays. Thank you for joining me this morning. She got to host yesterday. She'll be back tomorrow as Dan is on vacation. Having a lot of fun as always. It's your source for great music every weekday from 9 to 11 here on KAXE. Got our slice of green cheese on the way today. Be ready for a little trivia and a chance for you to win a coupon to an area business. An album of the week at 9:30 that I have been spinning like crazy at my home throughout this weekend. Shannon Lay's beautiful new folk and electronica melding album. Looking forward to sharing something from that with you. Anyone from 70s folk music fans to Beth Orton stuff to all different types of music. Jazz as well. Definitely going to be interested in hearing that. Rounding out our first set of music today, had a very buzzed about new album from Twisted Teens, Florida punk, kind of blues, country duo. The song is called Swamp. The album is called Florida Water Blues, and much of it is themed around living deep in the swamp in Florida and how that can, I guess, affect your mental health. We had Empanadas Illegales before that, Agua Coco, and Rose Mitchell. Baby, please don't go. 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Let's see, what else do we have on the show today? Going to be doing a little Blaze Foley set. We've been spinning Margo Price's cover of one of his tunes like crazy. There's also a Blaze Foley tribute album that is coming out at the end of this week. That doesn't even include that Margo Price song, Oval Room, but we're going to be hearing a lot more from the beloved and gone too early Texas songwriter. So we'll do a little set of music about him. Also at 10:15 in our second hour, you will hear an interview that I got to do with country artist Paisley Fields. Has a new album out called Are You Mad at Me? Paisley also got to play in the legendary and pioneering queer country group Lavender Country. That we'll be chatting about their time in that band as well as the new album. We'll hear that conversation at 10:15 today. Let's get back to the music. Valerie June singing a song called Smokestack. Here is the original Smokestack, Howlin' Wolf and Evil.

some pretty cool music coming out of Minnesota right now. New for you here on Headwaters on KAXE is Creekbed Carter Hogan from his new album Peasants Revolt. That lengthy meandering folk tune is the title track from that one. Creekbed Carter Hogan, newer Minnesota artist, moved to the Twin Cities from Texas, I believe sometime last year. And now the new album out is his first since arriving in Minnesota. A label mate of artists like Nick Shoulders on Garhole Records. Heard from the Nora Kelly Band before that, a Montreal alt-country group, Scapegoat, the name of that tune, going along with Howlin' Wolf, letting you know there is evil in your home from his Howlin' Wolf album. It's 9:31. We've got our album of the week from Shannon Lay coming up shortly here on People Powered KAXE. I am your host today, Malachi Coons. 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If you are tuned in to the morning show today, you heard that it was work like a dog day. And as a celebration, we have had lots of you texting in photos of your dogs working. I'm doing finger quotes when I say that. That could be sleeping on the couch, guarding the living room, looking out the door at squirrels, whatever it be. But, you know, I want to get in on this here on Headwaters. So let's keep that going for National Work Like a Dog Day or Like a Cat. Send in some photos of your pets hard at work, whatever that looks like for them. Thank you to everyone who chimed in for that one. And that's a pretty good random national day as they go. Often, you know, it's kind of like, what the heck? But we can get behind making pet photos out of this one. Let's go to our album of the week now from Shannon Lay, who is a California singer-songwriter, been around for a little while now, releasing her fifth studio album. It's called Past the Veil. And she got her start in sort of the California music scene with artists like Jessica Pratt. I heard that she went to a concert of Pratt's, and that was a very early inspiration to get into music. She was also in Ty Siegel's band for a while. So lots of the alternative indie kind of mainstays of the California scene. Her new album is a seamless blend of folk melodies, jazz instrumentation, and some synthesizers in there. Kind of folktronica, I guess you could call it. But her singing style is wonderful and really draws from Celtic and British Isles folk music. She's a second-generation Irish-American. And the thing that stands out to me the most, although the instrumentals are really well-crafted and kind of surprisingly multi-layered, there's more going on than you think at first, but it's definitely Shannon Lay's voice that jumps out to me. So let us know what you think of this album of the week. Text in 218-326-1234. Here is the vibe-heavy track that kicks off the album, called Moving.

That is a sneaky little heartbreaker from the end of the Beatles' Revolver album called For No One here on KAXE. We are celebrating our 50th birthday all year long. And that one right there, the Beatles, arrived 10 years before KAXE started. Revolver released on this day back in 1966. This is People Powered Radio. We will have our pick of 76 just at the end of this hour. And it's a Minnesota funk group with a kind of fun piece of Minnesota history that went without that much fanfare when it arrived. But we'll be jumping 10 years after that one later on. Vashti Bunyan's Diamond Day. She is a big inspiration to our album of the week artist, Shannon Lay. And we started off that set with Moving from Past the Veil. Again, let us know what you think of it. 218-326-1234. This is Headwaters on KAXE. We've got the World Cafe coming up at 11. Gina the Knife's your On the River host today from 1 until 4. And DJ DeMurph tonight from 7 to 10 p.m. On the River is our volunteer-hosted mix of folk, rock, jazz, blues, and music from all around the world, mixing old and new in a way you can only find here on KAXE. If you've ever been interested in hosting On the Rivers or After Darks or eventually getting into green cheese, DJing in any way at KAXE, we are holding a new training for volunteer DJs on Monday, August 24th, right here in Grand Rapids at the KAXE studio. It'll be from 6 to 7:30. 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That is coming up on August 24th. A little before that, we have lots of fun stuff on the way for you. It's Green Cheese Picnic time this Saturday at, again, KAXE's backyard in Grand Rapids. Bring a dish to share, your favorite beverage, and your own chair. The fun begins at 5 p.m. And, of course, live green cheese trivia, as always, from 7 to 9. Bring your own trivia questions with you. At the end of the evening this Saturday, we'll be crowning a new king and queen of green cheese. Still to come at 10:15, you will hear an interview that I did with country musician Paisley Fields as they were touring through the cities. They made their way up here for a little interview to talk about their new album, Are You Mad at Me?, their time with pioneering queer country group Lavender Country, and much more. That conversation you'll hear at 10:15 today. It is time for a slice of green cheese, our daily trivia question. Be the first to call in with the correct answer, and we will send you a coupon for a treat at an area business. Our thanks goes out to today's sponsors, Singing Chihuahua Taco Truck in Grand Rapids, Cozy Cove Coffee Company in Hill City, and Natural Harvest Food Co-op in Virginia for making the daily slice of green cheese possible. If you have won sometime in the last 30 days, please hold your calls and give someone else a chance. Here is today's question. What are the first names of Mulder and Scully in The X-Files? If you know the answer or want to make a guess, call 218-326-1234. The question again is, what are the first names of Detectives Mulder and Scully in The X-Files? We do need both of them. Call 218-326-1234 with your guess.

Nicholas Payton and Butcher Brown from a new album called A Supreme Blue that pays tribute to Miles Davis and John Coltrane in the 100 years since both of those legendary jazz artists were born. Albums split up into songs from Kind of Blue and from Coltrane's. Just blanked on the album. Can't believe that went out of my head. But anyways, that one right there is Pursuance, their version. A very modern tune. Modern take on that Coltrane song, which, as they released in their press release, doing straight ahead covers is not what they think Mr. Miles Davis and John Coltrane would have wanted, as they were two artists famously always looking to the future. We had a winner for our slice of green cheese here on KAXE. Lisa from Minneapolis correctly answered our question today, which was, what are the first names of Mulder and Scully in the X-Files? Needed both of them to win. And the correct answer that Lisa knew is Fox and Dana. And Lisa's going to be going to Cozy Cove Coffee Company in Hill City, Minnesota. 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And be sure to tune in Saturdays from 7 to 9. As just mentioned, it is our green cheese picnic this time around. And you know, there's going to be a whole bunch of hosts, and you can even contribute questions if you come to the Green Cheese Picnic. So that is coming up this Saturday. Of course, Julie Crabb will be hosting that from 7 to 9. The picnic begins at 5. Back to the music. Here is something from the latest Nubian Twist album, and they are joined by Joe Armin Jones, a fellow British jazz leader.

Our next pick of 76 is Minnesota's own Band of Thieves. The Minneapolis funk and soul band formed in 1973 with the who's who of the Minnesota soul scene, with members from the Valdons and with Rondo neighborhood legends the Amazers. They would draw on foundational 70s soul works like Inner Visions, What's Going On, and Superfly, pairing socially minded songs about the realities of being black in America with dance floor ready boogies and classic soul love songs. For some reason, their label dropped them and the band broke up soon after. Despite their brief history, Band of Thieves are a key piece of Minnesota music history and part of the ongoing discovery that Prince did not appear out of nowhere, but from a vibrant, talented, and briefly flourishing funk and soul music scene.

That is Band of Thieves here on KAXE, a Minnesota funk and soul band that you might not know. It's our pick of 76 this week, Cautionary Tale of the City Slicker, and one of the albums I talked about in my Fresh Picks write-up. You can find it at KAXE.org. And they're definitely drawing on soul music of the 70s. By the time that one rolled around in 76, and I get lots of Curtis Mayfield kind of Pusher Man, that album style soul music from City Slicker. Find the full Fresh Picks on our website, looking at music from 50 years ago for our birthday, and of course, brand new stuff as well. It's 1 minute after 10 o'clock. I'm your host, Malachi Coons. 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In hour two of Headwaters, you will hear an interview with Paisley Fields coming up at 10:15. Stay tuned for that. Right now, checking in around the area, not as cool as yesterday, but looking like another beautiful, not too heavy heat, too much heavy heat today, 68 in Grand Rapids, up to 71 in Brainerd, and otherwise pretty much across the board, hanging out in the upper 60s. We do have sunny skies around the region. Our highs are mid to upper 70s today, partly cloudy overnight. Once again, low is getting down into the 50s this evening. Tomorrow, highs in the low 80s, and there's a slight chance of showers and thunderstorms for Thursday evening right now. And then Friday again, sunny, highs in the upper 70s. Stay tuned for that interview at 10:15. We will also be hearing from a older Lavender Country tune towards the end of the hour, which is a group you'll learn about with the Paisley Fields conversation. Right now, though, I do want to do a little Blaze Foley set, as I believe it's this Friday, this new Blaze Foley tribute album is on the way. It's called Sittin' with Blaze, a tribute to Blaze Foley. This is the man, if you don't know, that Lucinda Williams' Drunken Angel is about. He is kind of one of those, gets lumped in with Townes Van Zandt and maybe Guy Clark at times, but very different

0: recorded live at the Outhouse in Austin, Texas. Blaze Foley here on KAXE, and his song made more famous by John Prine. A year later after that was recorded, or in the next year, I should say, Foley was shot and killed in Austin, Texas. And as some Austin songwriters have kind of become mythical in that world, and if you listen to songs like Clay Pigeons, makes a lot of sense. Definitely one that sticks in your mind and sort of remember the first time you heard it kind of tune. Margot Price doing her version of Oval Room. That's another Blaze Foley song from back in the day. And that one's on Margot Price's new album, Days of Unrest. Kind of tying in with this new Blaze Foley tribute album, but on its own, unrelated. Something that is going to be out on that album this Friday was Uncle Lucius doing Election Day. Primary elections yesterday in some other states. Minnesota's is coming up on the 11th of August, and our news team has put together a wonderful primary election guide for you. Find it at KAXE.org, and you can learn more about candidates running to represent you from the top big ones, you know, Senate, all the way down to people representing right in your area. 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Coming up very shortly, you will hear an interview that I did with country artist Paisley Fields. At 11 o'clock, the World Cafe, and then your On the River host today going to be Gina the Knife from 1 to 4, and DJ DeMurph tonight from 7 to 10. We do have another training on the way for anyone who is interested in becoming a volunteer DJ. That'll be Monday, August 24th. Email volunteer at KAXE.org with any questions or to confirm your attendance. And the Minnesota Department of Natural Resources is hosting a public meeting today from 5 to 9 at McGregor High School. It is an opportunity to learn more about the proposed Tamarack Mine, ask questions, and provide comments directly to state officials. It's also county fair season, and there are a lot around the area. Check for your local region. Here are just a few. Crow Wing County Fair going on now in Brainerd. Clearwater County Fair going on now in Bagley. St. Louis County Fair now in Chisholm. And the Cochise County Fair starting a couple of days in Northome. Paisley Fields is a country musician based in Brooklyn and Nashville. Grew up in Iowa listening to country music, but really didn't connect until later, I saw. Now you are just put out your fourth album, Are You Mad at Me? A lot of cool stuff has happened along that, like playing with Lavender Country, a band that I love, putting out some wonderful albums. We talked a little bit off air. I've seen you before in Duluth, which was that your last time in northern Minnesota?
1: That was, yeah. This is my first time back since that show.
0: Yeah, I always say thank you for folks to coming on this interview, but you've driven all the way from the Twin Cities just to do this, so I want to say a special thank you. And I thought I'd start with kind of just a really easy question. 3 hours in the car, what are you listening to in the car right now?
1: What are we listening to? We listen to some Leon Russell. I've been like pretty into him lately, and then just kind of like random mixes, a little Kate Bush. We've been listening to trying to hear, like, there's been a bunch of new albums that came out recently that I've been enjoying. The new Madonna, new Tori Amos, Kacey Musgraves.
0: My partner is currently listening to the band Splain, like, mega special on Madonna. It's like four parts, 4 hours.
1: Okay.
0: And so I've been getting a little side dose of that, but I haven't yet caught the new album. Any favorites out of those?
1: I was pretty impressed with all of them, actually. I didn't really have high expectations for anything, no shade, but like they all exceeded my expectations. I thought they were really good.
0: Yes. You went to Duluth. I saw you play in Duluth last time you were here. But yeah, how was the drive up? What are your thoughts on northern Minnesota scenery?
1: I love it. I love it up here. We just walked over. We went to see the Mississippi.
0: Yep, right out our window.
1: The mighty Mississippi, a little narrower up here.
0: Truly.
1: Saw some fish. Yeah, so it's so pretty. I love it up here. I used to come up here when I was a kid because I grew up in Iowa, and so we'd go like fishing and go on little camping trips and stuff with my family. So it feels very like, feels like home in some ways.
0: Yeah, I wanted to kind of start out with that. Although I've seen online that when you were living in Iowa, country music, it was all around you, but it wasn't necessarily a love at that time. Yeah, what kinds of things were you listening to that at then? And then what clicked later on, or why did you come back to country music?
1: I always gravitated towards more of the fringe music. I liked more punk or like alternative, it was called at the time. And, you know, anything that kind of wasn't as mainstream was really what I connected with more a little naturally, I guess. And I ended up moving to New York and then moved to Japan for a year and was in this very rural place in Japan. And just for whatever reason, I kind of came back to my love of country music then. Because when I was growing up, when I was a kid, I really liked that music. I went line dancing and it's kind of the thing that was around. But being in Japan is weirdly enough what brought me back to country music. And then when I moved back to New York, I started playing it more regularly and, you know, formed a band and now I'm here.
0: Yeah, I have to ask, what were you doing in rural Japan?
1: I was studying taiko drumming, and then I formed a duo out there called Sora Ocean. And it was with this artist, Kazunari Abe, who plays a shinobue, a bamboo flute, Japanese bamboo flute. And we ended up touring the country and recorded there and became like a little well-known in that one like little area of Japan.
0: That's so cool. I did not know that at all. And taiko drumming, if people don't know, is incredible.
1: It was a really incredible experience. It's almost like a sport and music combined. It was pretty magical being able to study that out there.
0: Yeah. Was it really that like connection to home that you were seeking, or was it, I don't know, were you able to find that there were fringe country artists as well? Like you're saying, connecting with fringe, more alternative rock. What was it about it that like brought it back to country music?
1: It was kind of a combination, seeing that there is this real outlaw sensibility in country music, and there is a lot of really interesting stuff being made that's more on the fringe than what's happening in mainstream pop country music. But being in Japan, I also saw like we're not really that different. You know, like obviously their culture and their society is very different from ours, but as people, I just felt a real strong connection with everybody I met there, and I felt almost like this isn't that dissimilar to the way that I grew up in some ways. You know, in many ways it was very different, but for some reason I just felt like this strong connection to them and also to myself when I was there.
0: One of those more a little bit of a fringe country character who has the aura around them has grown a lot. And someone who here at KEXC, Graham Parsons, been played since the radio station started in the late 70s for sure. He's like one of the kings of community radio and the type of music we play. You got to write a song at the Graham Parsons Room, which I didn't know that this existed until reading up. So tell people what is the Graham Parsons Room, and did you know you wanted to write a song when you were there? Was that the goal?
1: No. Well, yes and no. So it kind of just happened out of the blue. I've been a big Graham Parsons fan for a long time, and I was on tour, and one of our bandmates, Mikey Erg, was like, the Graham Parsons Room is available the night we're going to be in Joshua Tree. Like, we have to stay there. And I'm like, okay. Because I knew, like, all the lore. It's the room where he died, and they say his ghost is still there and all that. And Jesse French was also the other artist who was on tour, and I was like, why don't we just, you know, try writing a song in the room? And we ended up writing Straight Panic Defense in the Graham Parsons Room late at night. And I'm very convinced that his ghost helped write a couple of lines at least.
0: Yeah, that is the first song that we received here at the radio station. I couldn't ask this question without saying that I do wear socks and sandals sometimes. I cracked up at that moment, and it made me... We're going to hear a little bit of the song in a second, but it's a question that I really find fascinating for artists where there's a lot of humor in their music.
1: Yeah.
0: But you still want to get, if you have a point, you want to get it across, or you want to be able to deal with tough, difficult issues like some of the realities facing queer people in America today. So I always ask people where there is a lot of humor in their songs, how do you balance that of leaving that joy and that humor in, but broaching difficult subjects.
1: I think it can be a good entry point to help change people's mind if you need to, if you want to, or also just, you know, I think humor can help people feel a little lighter when approaching heavier topics and maybe makes them feel a little more empowered to talk about it, or maybe it just makes it a little easier, because a lot of the songs I write, I will kind of tackle more heavy things, but in almost a more humorous way. And it's not really to make light of it, but it's more to just make it seem like something more approachable. And also, like, for myself to deal with it in a way that's like, somebody's probably going to laugh at me about this. And like, I can be the one laughing first, you know, like sort of being on the joke a little more.
0: Yeah, it was, again, I did crack up when I heard that line. Let's take a listen here to that one from the new album, Straight Panic Defense.

0: That was Paisley Fields, Straight Panic Defense, and a song from the new album, their fourth, called Are You Mad at Me, just released this May. Now, switching to the title, my first thoughts there is, I guess, just something maybe a couple might say to each other or that kind of thing, but I didn't necessarily think that that was how you chose it as the title of the album, yeah, or like unifying theme. So, yeah, why that phrase for this collection of songs?
1: It is kind of funny in a way, but it's also, it is a serious question sometimes. And, you know, when I was mentioning it to everybody, people would laugh and they're like, you can't call your album that. And I was like, well, I'm definitely going to call it that now. You're telling me I can't. And I just think it has, I like things that have multiple meanings, and it's sort of, it is this personal thing of being like, yeah, a couple, like, are you mad at me? But also it's sort of like, are you mad, society? Are you mad at me? You know, like, it's kind of this bigger view of the world, because I feel like we're a little too divided, and that's somewhat what it's about. But I think it can mean a different thing to everybody, you know?
0: Yeah, I like the little distorted. I wasn't really looking at the songs go by as I was listening to the album, and so there's a few times where, like with 1984 and the there's intros to songs almost.
1: Yeah.
0: So I hadn't quite factored it all in. I kind of thought that the next song that followed that was that, but I like how you just put the distorted version of the album, or of the title in there. Taking it back a few years before that, earlier in your career, what was it like to be asked to join Lavender Country? So if people don't know, Patrick Haggerty's kind of legendary country band released the first gay country album in 1973, which is crazy. I first heard someone do I Can't Shake the Stranger Out of You and was like, this is the best song I've ever heard. So yeah, as a young songwriter, can you tell me about being asked, and what was that like to, like, as an affirmation?
1: I mean, it changed my life. It was really incredible to be able to work so closely with Patrick and become his friend, and, you know, learn about his artistry and his vision and his politics, and just see how it was, like, his vision was very community based, and that was really influential to me. And just also, he was unafraid to say what was on his mind, like, at all times, and just very bold. And that was something that really affected me and had a really big impact on me as an artist and in my career. And it was just, like, really an honor to be a part of that group. I hate, like, people always say it was an honor, but, like, it actually was. And it really meant a lot to be able to work with him. And yeah, it was a really special time.
0: You know? Did he hear some of your early music, or did you run into each other? How did that happen?
1: He knew who I was when I met him. I was playing a show in Louisville, Kentucky, and they were playing the Nashville Pride the next day, like another event for Pride. And I wanted to go see them. So I was like, we have to go down to Nashville. I want to meet Patrick. I want to see Lavender Country. And I ended up meeting him, and he knew who I was, said hi. And we just kind of stayed in touch after that. And I said, you know, if you ever need a keyboard player, hit me up. And he did. Shortly after that, we played together in New York and ended up touring together. And he was on one of my albums. Then I played on Blackberry Rose, their last release. So we really got to get a good amount of collaboration in, which was really special.
0: Yeah, I remember finding out about that and just kind of being blown that album, the original one, and then they had come back around. You know, obviously, if you're aware of some queer icons, you lean towards famous disco ones or whatever. But that was like, I couldn't believe that existed.
1: Yeah. Yeah, it was really cool to have that resurgence after. And he thought, you know, when he got that call from the record label, he was like, this is a prank. He didn't believe it.
0: Yeah. One of the record label that you're on, a few other Minnesota artists that we love are also on Don Giovanni Records.
1: Yeah.
0: And they have just nothing but good things to say about it. And it's sometimes not a surprise, but some artists who are, I would say, very, like, very firmly in our scene. Don Giovanni will take a shot on them and do some cool stuff. Yeah, what do you like about Don Giovanni?
1: I love working with him. I love the punk ethos and that they're really about the music. And I just feel very supported being on that label. And there's just so many great artists there. And it's cool that I'm able to collaborate with a lot of the artists on the label. And we'll play shows together at South by Southwest. And then we did the anniversary show in Philly a couple years ago. So just, I just love the artists and I love the label and the team there. And
0: yeah, I remember I had requested to get a download for the radio station of Something Undone, Giovanni. And then, I think it was the label had just emailed me back in like 10 seconds. Like there wasn't another person. He was like, oh yeah, here you go. Right away. So, which I think shows the approach, but yeah, there's some like David Huckfeld and Bad Bad Hats who are some Minnesota artists.
1: I played with both of them at different South by showcases.
0: Yeah. Cool. I mentioned 1984 a little bit. That's another song that kind of sent me down a rabbit hole. I born in 1995, so didn't live through this particular era, and I had never heard of Bobby Campbell. Bobby Campbell. There we go. So I've been reading about him this morning, and yeah, it's one of my favorite songs on the album is 1984. And so maybe people who were living through that are aware of him, but I just thought it was a really cool spotlight that I was able to learn something. Yeah, what about his story tied into that picture that you were painting on 1984?
1: So I learned about Bobby Campbell through Lavender Country because Patrick would often tell a story about how he was good friends with Bobby Campbell. And I thought it was important to kind of share that history and hopefully continue educating people about him and that time period, because I think a lot of it gets lost because a lot of that generation died, from AIDS. So I think it's kind of our duty as the younger generation and younger generations coming up to share that history and continue telling people about it.
0: Yeah, there was a specific instance that I saw where he went on Dan Rather toward the end of his life and they put him in glass. Yeah.
1: Wow. I gotta watch that. I haven't seen that video.
0: So because the people setting up the microphones didn't want to be close to him. And again, I guess if people... Yeah, it takes hearing something like that, even when you've heard stories, to just realize how the fear and how terrible that was.
1: Yeah.
0: That's in the song 1984. Let's take a listen to a little bit of that from Paisley Fields here on KAXE.

0: 1984 there. Another one from Are You Mad at Me, the latest album from Paisley Fields. We are speaking to now here on KAXC. You split your time between Brooklyn and Nashville. Is one like a place where you record and the other Brooklyn is a home? Or
1: yeah, so I was splitting my time between Nashville and Brooklyn for a while, like up until a few years ago. And then now I'm just in Brooklyn. But I'll go back to Nashville quite a bit for work, and I record there and have a bunch of good friends down there. But yeah, I'm a Brooklyn girl now.
0: Nice, yeah. I guess from afar, I've spent a fair amount of time in Brooklyn, but not too much in Nashville. I would just assume, and correct me if I'm wrong, that Brooklyn would feel like maybe a safer space or more opportunities, more queer people.
1: Yeah, definitely.
0: What is it like as a queer country artist in Nashville?
1: Nashville feels very much like it's just very industry. So you sort of feel like you're always on, and everybody you meet is like in the business, and it feels a little phony in some ways, I think, parts of it. Not, you know, like not all the time, but it just feels sort of like the LA, like LA is Hollywood and Nashville is country music.
0: Yeah.
1: And the thing I love about New York is the diversity, and you meet so many different types of people, and it's just, you can't even compare the two really, you know?
0: You got to do a residency at Lucinda's.
1: I'm still doing it.
0: Yeah, okay,
1: still
0: yeah.
1: Doing it.
0: So yeah, we have a lot of Lucinda fans here. Next Thursday.
1: Great.
0: Wow, that's crazy. I haven't been to her bar yet, but I want to check it out. And that seems
1: wonderful.
0: So, yeah, how did that connection happen? Is she around there? Or?
1: So, yeah, she's around. So I was on tour in England, and my friend Kelly Swindle was also on tour in England at the same time, like doing separate things. We were just texting, and she was like, hey, I'm going to be, you know, I'm working on opening this bar with Lucinda Williams called Lucinda's. And, you know, we want to do a night that's focused like a queer night. And I was like, well, okay, let's do it. So we met up afterwards and kind of came up with a few ideas, and she co-hosts the night usually with me. And It's usually once a month if I'm not on tour, and it's a really fun night. It's called East Village Country Club, and we'll do we'll have a house band, and then Kelly and I will both do our sets, and then we have different contests that are sort of, you know, like state fair type of theme things. Like we have a best Wrangler butt competition.
0: There we go.
1: We have a pie eating contest, which is very popular. it's a really fun night. I like how it gets a little rowdy and.
0: Yeah. Are you partial to the Iowa State Fair?
1: I don't know if partial's the word, but I've been to it.
0: Fair enough. Yeah, I know for folks going to New York, definitely check that out. It's going to be going on for a while.
1: Yeah, we do the last Thursday, as long as I'm in town. If I'm not there, they usually will have a guest host, or there'll definitely be something every night there. So it's definitely worth checking out. It's a great spot.
0: It looks like this from what I saw, this tour, little stretch through the Midwest for the album is kind of coming towards its end. Yeah, what are you looking forward to about just being back home? What's the end of tour like?
1: Let's see. It's going to be a little chaotic at the end, because we have this, and then I have the Lucinda show, and then I fly to England for Brighton Pride, and then I'm back for 2 weeks, which will be nice, and I can just sort of relax for a little bit, and then just more touring after that. So kind of busy throughout the fall and the end of the year. We haven't announced all the October dates and stuff yet, but it'll be nice to relax at home for a little bit.
0: Have a little bit of time.
1: Yeah.
0: There's one more song I wanted to ask about before we wrap up. Another one of my favorites is Pronoun Meltdown. How jarring is it to move from spaces where you don't even have to think about people not getting it to being in places where all of a sudden people, not only do they not get it, but they panic?
1: I guess it's not really jarring for me, because I grew up in a place where people didn't get it.
0: Yep.
1: So it's sort of, it's more of like, okay, it's a refreshing moment to be like, okay, I'm with people who understand me and accept me. And that's not what I was really used to. So going back, I'm just sort of like, these people again, you know, it's like, okay, whatever, I can deal with it. But it does feel like feels a lot lighter to be able to just be yourself in a community where people understand who you are, you know?
0: Yeah, were those some real instances, the ones that you mentioned in the song, like sitting on the toilet in Gmail? Were these times where you like heard of people who had lost their marbles over
1: We kind of had fun inventing these scenarios, but you know, they happen all the time. I saw somebody have kind of like a pronoun meltdown in a way where it was almost the opposite of the song, where she wanted to be politically correct or whatever. And was just like, he, they, she, her, him, he, they. It just was like, could, you know, the meme with the like,
0: the brain going.
1: Yeah.
0: Or Joe Biden being like, how many genders are there? Right. At least three. Or
1: yeah. So that's kind of where the idea came from. And then we just sort of came up with these scenarios that are probably happening right now.
0: Absolutely. This has been Paisley Fields on KAXC. We will play a little bit of that song, Pronoun Meltdown, to take us out. The new album, Are You Mad at Me, is out now. Check it out wherever you get your music. And again, thank you for driving up and stopping by Northern Minnesota, Paisley.
1: Thanks for having me. I hope to be back again soon.

You just heard a conversation with Paisley Fields. Be able to find more of that at KAXE.org at a later date, and songs from their new album, Are You Mad at Me? This is Headwaters on KAXE. I'm Malachi Coons, hosting this Wednesday. Kari and I switched around days today. She'll be back tomorrow for more 2 hours, another 2 hours of great music, new, all different things, and continuing with some extra specials this week. Our latest Spin That Ish, we'll be looking back at music from throughout the month of July tomorrow, and special guest Jennifer Barr joining Kari and I to chat our favorite new tunes. 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The Bemidji Senior Center welcomes retired RN Ken Smith this Thursday at 10 a.m. Smith will be talking about his book, We Walked Through the Valley, Reflections on a Career as a Hospice Nurse. And the Brainerd Community Theater is holding auditions for Sweeney Todd, the Demon Barber of Fleet Street, tomorrow and Thursday at 6 p.m. both days in the Chalberg Theater on the campus of Central Lakes College in Brainerd. 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We're going to hear from Lavender Country right now. Got to hear Paisley talking about playing with that group who, for many years, were not around. Patrick Haggerty was doing his thing. In 1973, though, he released a classic album, self-titled, called Lavender Country, which is known as the first a country music album, and as its kind of mystique slowly rose, he eventually got the band back together in the late 2010s, and when he put it back together, that was when he recruited Paisley Fields for the band, so that's a little bit of that history, but let's hear something from back in 1973 right now, and Lavender Country's song, I Can't Shake the Stranger Out of You.

That is Ohio Funk Band, the Ohio Players with Black Cat on going to their album, Ecstasy. And as someone who does have a black cat, that song really does not actually match the energy of my black cat at all. But they are talking about something different. Baby Rose before that, we heard But Never Mind from the Journalism album, her latest and a former album of the week. Baby Rose celebrating a birthday today. Happy birthday to that unique voiced soul singer talent. Zoamba before that and Lavender Country rounding out our final set of music here on this Wednesday edition of Headwaters. We'll be back tomorrow with more of this program from 9 to 11. Kari Hedlund hosting then. And you can hear this one right here re-airing tonight at 10. Coming up next, it is the World Cafe at 11 with special guest Kevin Morby. Sunny skies expected today, highs in the upper 70s. Tonight, partly cloudy. We have overnight lows in the upper 50s, low 60s. Tomorrow, sunny highs getting up into the low 80s. There is a slight chance of showers and thunderstorms. Why say both of them when you can just say one word, do trick? That is going to be tomorrow night and Friday. Sunny skies, highs in the upper 70s for you. Our question of the week is, what are your favorite ways to eat wild berries? We've also had folks texting in today because it is Work Like a Dog Day. Had lots of great photos coming in of dogs doing the hard work. We had an anonymous texter sending in a dog who is kind of like dressing up as an Easter bunny at a party to really bring the mood up, as it did for me when I got to see that photo. And we heard from Eileen, sent in dogs Hazel and Pentu pulling her cross-country skiing, I believe, doing some help skijoring there. And then Corgi, KEXE's famous Bam Bam, doing the important work of digging a much-needed hole in the yard. Keep those coming to 218-326-1234. 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

0: Jack. Kevin Morby's new album, Little Wide Open, is kind of a love letter to the Midwest, where he was raised and where he lived for the last several years. It's a part of the country he finds endlessly inspiring.
1: There's something about the natural world in the Midwest that feels very musical to me.
2: To be alone in the middle of Middle America.
0: Coming up, we talk about how the Midwest has fueled his creativity, both the content of his songs and the strength of his imagination. He also talks about the mystery of fatherhood, something that was approaching for him very quickly when we recorded this interview.
1: We have no idea what to actually expect and what it's actually going to feel like until it happens. I think we just can't, you know, wait to meet whoever this person's going to be.
0: A conversation with Kevin Morby, and he performs live today. I'm Raina Duras, and this is World Cafe.

0: For KAXE News, I'm Stella Mayerhoff with the Up North Report. Senator Amy Klobuchar is part of a bipartisan group aiming to delay a ban on THC products derived from hemp plants set to take effect in November. The Minnesota Reformer reports the Hemp Planting Predictability Act made it into a Senate budget deal that would prevent a government shutdown until at least December. Last year, the federal government closed a loophole created by the 2018 Farm Bill. The loophole helped grow the low-dose THC industry. The new law limits THC derived from hemp plants to 0.4 milligrams per container. Even the lowest dosage drinks and edibles have at least 2 milligrams. The hemp ban would effectively shut down the low-dose THC industry in Minnesota, hurting brewers, farmers, and small businesses. Klobuchar's provision would delay the ban for 1 month. The deal must still pass both chambers and be signed by President Donald Trump. A new monument at White Oak Casino in Deer River honors the 50th anniversary of a landmark U.S. Supreme Court case and its plaintiff. Aaron Bowman has the story.
1: A stone eagle sits on a black stone pillar with a picture of Helen Jean Charwood Bryan outside of the small tan and green casino. Bryan and her husband Russell were the lead plaintiffs of Bryan v. Itasca, a Supreme Court case decided in June 1976. It helped pave the way for tribal gaming. Phil Johnson is the general manager at White Oak Casino. He says he hopes the monument will inform more people about the case.
2: If you go talk to like our own native kids, I bet you 80% of them don't even know, about this stuff.
1: The case started when the Bryans were taxed about $150 by Itasca County on their mobile home on the Leech Lake Reservation. The Bryans went to what is now known as the Anishinaabe Legal Services and worked with them to file a lawsuit. The organization argued the state did not have the authority to tax the Bryans, as they were on tribal land. The case went all the way to the Supreme Court. In a unanimous decision, the court sided with the Bryans. It went further and said states can't enforce civil laws on tribal land. The case was used in future Supreme Court cases to argue that gambling laws couldn't be enforced on tribal lands if they were civil laws. Cody Nelson is the executive director at Anishinaabe Legal Services.
3: The legal scholars I've read, it's, one of the biggest for economic impacts to cases, pro-tribal cases in the U.S. Supreme Court and U.S. history.
1: According to the National Indian Gaming Commission, tribal gaming generated $46.2 billion in revenue in 2025. The monument says Helen Bryan, quote, will forever be remembered as a true hero within our community and for the lasting impact her efforts had on tribal sovereignty and Indian gaming. Aaron Bowman, KAXE News.
0: The Minnesota Department of Natural Resources announced the winners of its annual fish stamp contest, and one is a northern Minnesotan. The 2027 walleye stamp will feature an oil painting from Virginia artist John Barnard.
4: I just couldn't believe it. No, I've just been doing it for years and years, and I do it because I like doing it.

and stumble upon new ideas. His new album, Little Wide Open, is an ode to the Midwest. It's also an album made in an uncertain, exciting moment in his life. Between the day that we recorded this interview and right now when it's airing, Kevin and Katie welcomed their first child. Kevin gets into what he expects from parenthood a little later on in this interview. But first, you'll hear a live performance of the opening track from Little Wide Open. This is Kevin Morby, Badlands, live for World Cafe.

0: Thank you all very much.
1: Kevin Morby, live for World Cafe. I'm Rena Duras. That was Kevin performing the song Badlands from his new album, Little Wide Open. Kevin, welcome back to the cafe.
2: Thanks so much for having me. Psyched to be here.
1: I'm so happy you're here. I adore this record. You cried the day you recorded Badlands in the studio. Could you tell me about that?

0: Yes, I did. You know, it's every time I go in to make a record, there's like this idea in my mind, I guess, like the devil on my shoulder, that is like, there's no possible way you can make anything that's at all listenable ever again. And it's insane that I've ever been able to even do it before. And you always go in, it's you don't know exactly what you're going to meet in the studio. And it just feels like this impossible thing, even if you have all these great musicians and great producers on your side. And this was just one of those moments in the studio that when we were making it, I just felt the sort of magic in the air sort of coming back at us from the speakers. And it was this moment of strange relief of like, okay, well, if nothing else, we've made this great song. There was some sort of catharsis in the song and just some sort of magic that was happening as we were making it where, you know, it was like, we were adding on to it. Now let's do this. Now let's do that. And it was just that sort of amazing, yeah, sort of magical moments between me and a few other people. And I felt like, oh, okay, if nothing else, I made one more song that people could hear.
1: It's a gorgeous song. I mean, you have that line, "Welcome to the Midwest, where the sky knows best, and you'll finally get some rest till the tornado sirens start harmonizing." And just a quick note, as far as other people in the studio, Justin Vernon, a.k.a. Bon Iver, is a human tornado siren in that song?
0: Yeah, it's actually him and Amelia Meath. I really love that Justin is one of the voices on that. And that's sort of, he popped into Aaron and I's head. Obviously, he's very close with Aaron. And he's someone that I've become closer with in the past couple of years. But, you know, he's just got this such a amazing, distinct voice, and he can hit those high notes. And I love it, too, because, you know, he's from Wisconsin, which I also consider the Midwest. And so it's nice having this other Midwestern voice on there sort of emulating a Midwestern tornado siren.
1: Yeah. Well, I one thing I love about this album is how you kind of bring us into that world in the Midwest, in Middle America, with sounds like that. You've said that the Midwest has a real musicality to it. And I was wondering if you could elaborate on that a little for me, the music of the Midwest, as in like the sounds of it, and how that inspires you.
0: You know, I guess probably in a way everywhere is musical in its own right. But I think there's something about the natural world in the Midwest that feels very musical to me. Notably, you know, in the summers, there's these cicadas that kind of make this like, it's almost sounds
1: a
0: like
1: buzzy electric noise.
0: Yeah, I always, it's like they're playing these like broken violins in the trees or something. And it's almost feels like the score to a horror movie or something. Just these like Suspiria or something. But I don't know, you know, it just sort of creates this sonic backdrop to everything. And the weather can always change on a dime. And so like, just like sort of the, yeah, the way the cicadas feel and like wind going through the trees, there's always some sort of almost stereotypically cliche train horn in the background. And so there's just these sort of natural, I don't know, yeah, these natural sounds that kind of make this like sort of Midwestern soundtrack. I remember reading in Jeff Tweedy's book years ago, something about how he grew up listening to country records with the sound of like a train going by out the window, and how he wanted to create that sound. Yeah. And that in his mind is sort of what Wilco became. And I remember relating to that so much. It was like, there's something about the natural world and sort of its unintentional musicality that I want to incorporate into my music at all times.
1: Yeah. I mean, you grew up there, like you said, but then you moved away, you toured all over before you and Katie returned to Kansas City, I guess several years ago now. Other than the sounds of the place, how has the time that you've spent there shaped you as an artist?
0: You know, I always find that I'm using the word boredom when I talk about being creative in the Midwest. And, you know, I think that word has this sort of negative connotation to it. But I think in using it, I'm trying to put maybe a positive connotation to it, or a positive spin on it, where I feel like the Midwest offers, for better or worse, this sort of sense of boredom. And it's something that, you know, having lived in Los Angeles for so long and then living in New York for a long time before that, I was never bored in those places, which is a great thing and can be inspiring in its own right. But there was something about moving back here where it sort of got me into the same mindset that I found myself in high school, where sort of to escape mentally or to just pass the time, I had to let my mind sort of run wild in this way. And I found that, I don't know, my imagination is sort of able to meet boredom in this way that it can be really conducive to writing a lot. And so I just find that I get a lot done out here. I've always joked that anyone who's written the rule book on something is from the Midwest. And that's not like a, you know, that's not like a watertight, you know, a comparison or whatever. But like, there is something, I'm like, Bob Dylan's from the Midwest and he's a very creative person. Or Walt Disney's a great example, you know, I'm like, he was so bored in Missouri that he had to think of these like giant talking mice. But yeah. I really relate to that on some level. And I think it's, I think boredom can be this sort of weapon.
1: My guest is Kevin Morby on World Cafe. His new album is called Little Wide Open. There's a line in the song Javelin where you sing, "Remember when they asked us, baby, just how it felt to be alone, just the two of us in middle America." And as an interviewer, I immediately was like, wait, did someone actually ask you that? Did I ask you that?
0: That's really funny. You could have. You know, that's one of those things. I don't know if anyone specifically asked me that or if you asked me that, but I think it's very possible. And I think that line really came out of Katie and I living in this house. This is now my studio house, but this was the house that we were living in at the time, through the pandemic. And I think just sort of being in Kansas sort of during lockdown and all of that, which was actually this very beautiful time, as beautiful it could be under those circumstances. But it was a very beautiful time. And I think, you know, a lot of our communities were on the coast or, you know, they just weren't in middle America. And everyone's like, what was that like to be in Kansas during that time? Just the two of you guys in a house. And the truth is, it was actually a very beautiful thing. But it just, yeah, it kind of became a big part of both of our stories, I think.
1: Yeah. We're going to hear you play Javelin next. What else can you tell us about this song before we hear it?
0: The demo of this song was way more somber, and it was sort of this sad song, but I really like how it transformed in the studio to this very almost like happy, triumphant song. And I think Aaron and I did a cool job at, yeah, sort of switching the mood on this song. We kind of turned the frown upside down on this one. So it's a fun song.
1: Live from Kevin Morby, it's Javelin on World Cafe.

0: Mafia.
1: Kevin Morby performing Javelin from his new album, Little Wide Open. 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
2: 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Making friends one plate at a time. Got World Cafe coming at you until 1 o'clock. Then at 1, you're on the river with Gina the Knife, your host today. And tonight, DJ DaMurph is bringing you a great mix from 7 to 10. Here is more from the World Cafe on KAXE.
1: Welcome back to World Cafe. I'm Raina Duras, joined today by Kevin Morby, who has a new album called Little Wide Open. He also has a new baby. Kevin and his partner, Katie Crutchfield of Waxahachie, announced the birth of their first child back in July, just a few weeks after Kevin and I recorded this interview. Congratulations, you and your partner, Katie Crutchfield, expecting your first kid very, very soon, I think.
3: Yes, thank you. Yeah, very soon. It's crazy. It's go time.
1: Yeah. By the time this interview actually airs, you may already be a dad,
3: wow,
1: which is kind of wild to think about. How are you feeling right now?
3: I'm feeling great. You know, Katie's in the third trimester. We're at this point of the pregnancy where it's all becoming very real. I think for, you know, the like 7 months leading up to this moment, it's all felt very abstract, and it's still abstract. Neither of us are parents, and this is our first child. So it's, we have no idea what to actually expect and what it's actually going to feel like until it happens. But right now, I think, in these sort of final months, in these final weeks, it's getting to this point where it's like, oh wow, this is actually, you know, going to happen. So it feels great. I think we just can't, you know, wait to meet whoever this person's going to be.
1: Yeah. What are you the most excited for being a dad?
3: You know, it's funny. I've traveled so much, and I still get so much excitement out of traveling the world, you know. But there is this thing where when I return to a city now for like the 15th time, I have started to have this feeling of, you know, I can't wait to show this to somebody else. So I think I do a lot of like solo adventures, and I'm really excited to have, you know, these like a lot of family time, me, Katie, and our child. But I'm also very excited to like go on a solo adventure, but like with my child.
1: Yeah.
3: And sort of just show them, I guess, what I find to be really compelling about the things I like, I guess.
1: Yeah. I mean, you mentioned that you're on the road a lot. Making the decision to start a family and have kids is a big one for anybody. When you're both touring musicians, that could make things complicated too in a different way. And I know that was a decision that you were making while you were working on some of the songs on this record. How did thinking about these big life changes shape what you were writing about?
3: You know, I think I'm 38 years old, and I was getting to this point around writing this record where, like, sort of post 35, where just these bigger things on the table, marriage and kids and sort of moving forward with your life in a certain way, and the sort of like, will we, won't we, about all of those, and whether we did or didn't do those things, it was a big decision regardless. And so I think, although I wrote this record before I actually, you know, we got pregnant, it was still this thing that was, you know, it was on the table, and it was something that very well may happen. And so that just made its way into the songwriting, you know, these big life decisions that may take place.
1: If you're just joining us, I'm speaking with Kevin Morby on World Cafe. His new album is Little Wide Open. There's a theme of being a passenger that runs through this album. There's the lyrics in Badlands, All Sinners. There's a song, I Ride Passenger. Why is that idea of being a passenger something that resonates with you?
3: You know, I think it's funny because it's so hard for me to talk about whatever current record I have without mentioning the record that came before it. Because I feel like everything is, you know, an album is quite literally a record. It's a record of me in a moment of time.
1: Right.
3: And what was happening with me when I was making this as a photograph is I think I was really viewing time as this sort of opponent, you know, as sort of like this enemy that, you know, the whole metaphor was like I was in a boxing ring with time. And I think with a little bit more age and a little bit more experience, like in the years since that album came out and then I started to work on Little Wide Open, I started to understand, you know, that it doesn't have to be that way. That's a sort of a choice to look at time in this sort of combative way. And certainly there's times that I still think of it that way. But I think more than anything, it's, I started to think of it as like we were like Bonnie and Clyde, like out on like a road trip or something, you know, like time is this companion. I didn't really choose time and time didn't really choose me. And time is just happening, you know, whether I like it or not. And like it was happening before I was alive and it'll happen long after, our, you know, all of us have died. And so I think in that way, I'm like, time is just this companion and we kind of got thrown into this thing together. And why not view it as sort of a friend and as this experience? So I think ultimately what happens to us, you know, obviously we all have free will and, you know, we can make decisions about our life. But really, when we come into this world and we leave this world, usually isn't up to us. And so in that spirit, you know, I think it's we're kind of riding passenger to time and we can choose what to make of it.
1: You mentioned Bonnie and Clyde in the song I Ride Passenger. We're going to play a clip of that right now. Here's Kevin Morby on World Cup.

0: That's a bit of Kevin Morby's I Ride Passenger from his new album, Little Wide Open. This is World Cafe. Driving is something that comes up a lot with you in your music, but also just like when you talk about listening to music, listening to your own demos, listening to Tom Petty in your light blue pickup truck. Why is driving a place that you think you find inspiration?
1: You know, there's this great meme that like sort of summed up exactly how I think me and a lot of other people who are from the Midwest feel, where it's like, if a Midwesterner, if there's like a destination within 12 hours, a Midwesterner will always drive. And I couldn't relate to anything more. And I don't know, you know, I think as a musician too, just being in your car for this long period of time, getting to listen to stuff, it's just such a great way to work stuff out. I sort of love the self-control of driving, you know, versus something like flying where, you know, if I want to pull over, I can pull over. If I want to like go exploring somewhere, I can explore. But if I want to just gun it and get there, I can also do that. But there's some metaphor with being on the road. There's some rhythm to it. There's something that I just, the way the lines of the highway pass beneath the car as you're going, there's just a rhythm to it that like, once you get going, it's hard to stop. And it's something I really love. And it's, I just like how my brain works in that environment. And it's really nice for songwriting too. I'll just listen to demos, or I'll just sit in silence and think about lyrics for long periods of time. And it's just this really sort of zen creative place for me.
0: If you're just joining us, I'm speaking with Kevin Morby on World Cafe. We kind of touched earlier on the way that you thought about time and how that's kind of changed over the last few years. But I was reading in an interview, and this goes further back, that you had panic attacks as a kid when you were in bed because you had this deep fear of dying. And that is something that I personally also very clearly remember from my childhood. And sometimes it's like something I still have now. But when I listen to your songs, when you sing about death and you sing about mortality and time passing, you do it in a way that I find very comforting. How did you get to that place? How did you get past that place of this is just scary?
1: You know, so when I was in high school, I had this very irrational fear of dying. There was nothing really to back that up. But I just had some sort of moment of clarity of understanding that we would all die someday. And it just, the thought terrified me, like when that thought actually hits you, you know, it's abstract, but it was still sort of, I don't know, even as I was having those thoughts, it's still, I hadn't experienced real death around me. When I was 20 years old, one of my best friends passed away. When something like that happens, you know, I remember Phil Elverum describing when his wife passed away from cancer, sort of being in the blast zone of her death. And like when I was in the blast zone of my friend's death after he passed away, I remember a big part that really bugged me about it is I could tell people wanted to say they were sorry, or they wanted to bring it up, but they were afraid to. And so I just found that no one was really talking about it. And then I would read, you know, in Mexican culture, people, you know, Day of the Dead, and they celebrate the dead, and funerals are more of a party, things like that. And I started to read about, I guess, death in other cultures and just how sort of talked about it is. And then, yeah, in some instances celebrated. And it just became this thing where I was like, you know what? I'm gonna talk about this a lot. And if ever I want to talk about it, I'm not gonna hold myself back. I'm not gonna try to cloak it in a metaphor or something. I'm just gonna talk about death. And turns out, I guess across all my albums, I've talked about death, you know. And sometimes I'm playing a song live, and I'm like, man, the past three songs I've like talked about dying or death or someone who's died or thinking I might die. And then I'm like, but this next song doesn't have it. And then I'll get to a point in the song, I'm like, ah, I just did it. I just talked about death again. They kind of all have that in there. But again, I think it's because I, in the blast zone of real grief, and understanding what that felt like and just how crazy it was, I don't know, it just opened up some part of me that was like, I'm going to talk about this and not be afraid to talk about this if that's what I want to talk about.
0: On this album, you sing that heaven is a place on earth under a golden sky. That was in the first song that we heard today, Badlands. In the song All Sinners, heaven is a place where you get to see all your friends again. There are also various, you know, religious references throughout your work. What is your idea of heaven? Kevin, what do you think happens when we die?
1: You know, I think I have so many moments of just feeling so at home in the universe. You know, here in this waking life on planet Earth. And there's so many moments where I struggle as well, you know, as we all do. But I do have so many moments where I'm like, man, this is incredible. It's like that great Kurt Vonnegut quote where he's like, you know, if you ever find yourself in the shade drinking lemonade with someone you love, like, you have to say it out loud. Like, if this isn't nice, I don't know what is. And I have so many of those moments of like, man, if this isn't nice, I don't know what is. You know, I'm so privileged and lucky to experience, you know, just some real true senses of happiness and just feeling at home in the universe. And so I think those moments, I don't know, some sort of feeling of that kind of warmth, if there is a heaven, if there is something like that in the afterlife, I would like it to be like that. So I think that's kind of when I'm thinking about heaven as a place on earth, or like heaven is, you know, me and my friends getting to take over the Midwest or something, in our own private version of, you know, America or something in the afterlife. Like, I'm just thinking really about those moments. And, you know, I just got off tour. A lot of those moments I experience on tour. There's moments of just feeling like, this is pretty great. I'm with my friends and we're making music and we're brushing our teeth in a Love's parking lot in Wisconsin. That's pretty cool. And so I don't know. What do I think happens though when we die? I have, you know, anyone's guess is as good as mine, but my optimistic hope is that there's just some sort of, I can feel that feeling in the beyond.
0: Live for World Cafe, All Sinners from Kevin Morby.

0: Kevin Morby performing All Sinners live for World Cafe. It's from his new album, Little Wide Open. Kevin, I always love hanging out with you. Maybe this is one of those times where I should say, if this isn't nice, what is?
1: I agree. The feeling's mutual. I love hanging out with you too. It's the best.
0: Thanks so much for being here.
1: Thank you. Thanks for having me.
0: I'm Raina Durris, back in a moment with more World Cafe.
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0: Before the break there, you heard a conversation with Kevin Morby, and maybe you caught that part where we were talking about his expectations around becoming a parent. Just a little while after that interview happened, he did become a parent. Him and his partner, Katie Crutchfield, a.k.a. Waxahachie, welcomed their first child in July, sending lots and lots of love out to Kevin and Katie and the little one. So exciting. Here's Courtney Barnett, One Thing at a Time on World Cafe.

Jimmy Eat World with Lucky Denver Mint from 1998 on World Cafe. Your next band released their debut 2 years before that, in 1996. 30 years ago, Spoon put out their album Nefarious, and then they just never really stopped. This is one of their latest songs from last year, Guess I'm Fallen in Love.

0: Gil Scott-Heron with The Bottle coming up to the end of this hour of World Cafe. Thank you so much again to Kevin Morby for being my guest this hour on the show. And thank you to World Cafe producer Miguel Perez for his work on that session. Thank you also to our affiliates across the country who bring this show to you and our whole team who make it happen. We produce it at WXPN at the University of Pennsylvania in Philadelphia. I'm Raina Duras. 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
2: 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Also, coming up this weekend, we've got the Green Cheese Picnic. It's right in KAXC's backyard in Grand Rapids. You can bring a dish to share, your favorite beverage, and your own chair. The potluck and the fun starts at 5 o'clock with green cheese trivia from 7 to 9. Bring your own trivia questions, too. And at the end of the evening, we're going to crown a new king and queen of green cheese trivia. Coming up tomorrow on Headwaters, it is the latest edition of Spin That Ish. We have a special guest this month with Jennifer Barr, so be sure to tune in for that. County fairs are happening across the region right now. Crow Wing County Fair is going on through the 8th, Clearwater County Fair through the 9th, along with St. Louis County Fair and Coochiching County Fair. And are you attending? Are you judging? You should let us know and send in pictures. Text us 218-326-1234. Here's more from the World Cafe.
0: There's a line in this new song from Phoebe Bridgers about someone who throws a tantrum with a 57. And you may be wondering, what is that? Well, I'll tell you, because Phoebe clarified it. I bet you can't guess what it is. It's coming up in just a few minutes. Also on the way, new music from Steve Lacy.

0: you'll hear this artist who Brandi Carlile recently called a star. All those tunes and more on the way. I'm Raina Duris, and this is World Cafe.
1: This is the Setlist on KAXE, where we highlight live music around the area for the upcoming week. I'm Malachi Coons. We are featuring four shows this Friday, Saturday, and Sunday, August 7th through the 9th, in Big Fork, Grand Rapids, Bemidji, and Virginia. Starting things off with the Bugle Boys at the Trailside Restaurant and Bar in Big Fork, Friday at 6 p.m. They are a folk blues duo of Clay Fulton and Nick Novotny, who also play together in Clay Fulton and the Lost 40, with a washboard and stomping blues sound. Friday night at the Trailside in Big Fork. The Oxbows are playing Bemidji Brewing at 6 p.m. Saturday for the brewery's Sunset Sounds music series. They are a bluegrass and folk trio of Eric Carlson, Erica Mork, and Dan Schnackenberg. Also at 6 p.m. Saturday, five bands are playing Clocko Brewing in Grand Rapids. Cars for Skids, a Cars cover band, plus Battery Eyes, Underground Till Sundown, Flintlock, and the Anchor Windlass, playing post-hardcore, melodic, and 90s punk. It is this Saturday at Clocko Brewing in Grand Rapids. And on to Sunday, Superior Siren are playing in Virginia at the Mesabi Unitarian Universalist Church at 5 p.m. The Duluth Quartets are led by the special voice of songwriter Laura Sellner, playing an eerie style of chamber folk with cello, violin, bass, drums, and guitar. Their sound is equally haunting and warm. Superior Siren this Sunday in Virginia. The set list is made possible by the Arts and Cultural Heritage Fund, and we'll post the latest edition every Wednesday at kaxe.org.
0: Let's do some good old-fashioned rock and roll music right now. Two songs, Arctic Monkeys in just a minute, a new band called Sharp Pins First with I Don't Have the Heart.

0: got crazy.
1: Hey, I'm Raina Duras. This is World Cafe. And if you listen to the lyrics in your next song from Phoebe Bridgers, you'll hear her sing the line, "That one time in East Berlin when you threw a tantrum with a 57. A 57. What is a 57, you might be wondering? Guess people were asking a lot, because Phoebe posted a clarification on her Instagram a little while ago that a 57 is not a type of weapon, or at least it's not supposed to be. She's referring to a Shure SM57 microphone, a microphone favored by sound engineers for catching loud live performances. So the person that she's singing about threw a tantrum with a Shure SM57 microphone. Knowing that, now I desperately want to know who she's talking about. New album's out in under 10 days. It's called Lost Weekend. This is from it, Lost Boys, Phoebe Bridgers.

0: Australia's Julia Jacklin with Get Away From Me, I Think I'll Love You Soon. 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
1: 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Coming up at 1 o'clock, Gina the Knife is bringing you an excellent mix of music, as she always does. And then at 7 o'clock tonight, DJ DeMurph is your host. And if you want to be a DJ, sign up. We've got a class August 24th. 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
0: Hey, Raina with you on World Cafe, live from the archives. There are tons and tons of recordings that have been done for this show over the last 35 years, and some of the biggest names in music have visited. But there are certain bands who have never been on the show, like Pink Floyd. They're one of those bands. However, if you counted solo performances, most of Pink Floyd has shown up at one time or another. Roger Waters has been on, Nick Mason has been on, and David Gilmour has been on a couple of times, including when he came by to record this song from his 2006 album, On an Island. Live for World Cafe, David Gilmour, Take a Breath.

anniversary song from Cowboy Junkies. They performed that live for the World Cafe, and you heard it on Live from the Archives today. Gonna have to remember to pull that back out later this year in October when World Cafe officially celebrates 35 years on the air. 35 years. Just think about how many live performances we've captured over 35 years. I don't even know what the number is. Lots. And you can go look at a bunch of them on our archives at worldcafe.org. This is new from Steve Lacy. The Feeling.

0: Bon Iver with Holocene coming up next. An artist, Brandi Carlile, says is a star on World Cafe.
1: About 15 minutes left of the World Cafe before we head into On the River with Gina the Knife. I'm Kari Hedlund, and you are listening to People Powered Radio, KAXE. 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The United Way of Bemidji area hosts Stuff the Bus, a school supply drive, to benefit K-12 students in Bemidji and Black Duck. Items like crayons, pencil boxes, and backpacks can be dropped off at many locations, including the Tourist Information Center next to Paul and Babe, now through August 18th. And Itasca Waters is continuing their Practical Water Wisdom webinar series this Thursday at noon. This month, Austin Steer from the Itasca Soil and Water Conservation District will talk about shoreline preservation practices. Here's more from the World Cafe here on KAXE.
0: Brandi Carlile called your next artist a star last month after getting on stage with her at Newport Folk Festival. This is World Cafe. I'm Raina Duras. Brandi was talking about Irish artist and fellow past World Cafe guest, C-Matt. Here is C-Matt, When a Good Man Cries.

0: More than a love song, that is Black Pumas capping off this edition of World Cafe. Thank you so much for letting me play you some music today. Always means so much to me that you let me soundtrack part of your day. And thank you to the public radio stations who make it possible, our affiliates all across the country. We produce this show at WXPN at the University of Pennsylvania in Philadelphia. I'm Raina Duras. 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
2: 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Originally from Philly, he moved to Nashville and caught our ear with his social consciousness, rootsy melodies, and soulful grooves. 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It's Devin Gilfillian on the next World Cafe.

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I have a great show lined up for you guys with some awesome new tunes and a set of classics from 1976 to celebrate that said 50 years of KAXE being on the air. I sure appreciate y'all tuning in. I'm going to take a look at the weather here and then we'll get into it. This is the regional forecast for northern Minnesota. Today is sunny with highs 75 to 80 degrees, southwest winds 5 to 10 miles per hour. Tonight's partly cloudy with lows in the upper 50s, lower 60s, southwest wind 5 to 10 miles per hour. Thursday is sunny with highs 80 to 85, partly cloudy overnight with a slight chance of showers and thunderstorms, lows in the lower 60s. And then Friday is going to be sunny with highs 75 to 80 with northwest winds 5 to 10 miles per hour. Bemidji, you are currently sunny and 78 degrees. Brainerd area, you are sunny and 77 degrees. And Grand Rapids, you're fair and 73 degrees. I'm sorry, Grand Rapids. It'll brighten up later today, is what I'm seeing. Hopefully. All righty. Let's just get right into it. I've got an absolutely beautiful song by Carmen Goat called La Lorena. And it's from 2019. So let's get into it. Enjoy.

That was Lucy Rose and her 2025 release song, Pale Blue Eyes. She's coming out with a new live album on the 14th of August with some unheard tracks. When I get access to that, I'll play some off of it for you guys on another show. I'm kind of excited to hear it. I completely forgot about this song and it kind of popped up randomly and I was like, I'm playing that again. So good. Before that, we had Minnesota artist Al Church with his song Don't Have to Carry It All off of the Party Sounds from Another Room album. It's an excellent album. Give it a listen and remember to support your local musicians. Go see a show today. And we started off that set with a very beautiful song by Carmen Goat, and it was called La Llorona. 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We are Northern Community Radio. I'm your volunteer host, DJ Gina the Knife, and you are listening to On the River. 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I just wanted to do a shout out and say thanks to everyone who made the KAXE Summer Membership Drive a success, from volunteer DJs, phone answerers, folks who participated in Music Bingo, as well as people like you who understand the importance of great music and independent media. 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And do it there. We so appreciate you. You guys rock. I'm so happy to be a part of this community. And this community likes to listen to tunes. So how will we get into some more tunes? What do I have? Oh, I have a new single from Jim James called Come Again. I'm very much falling back in love with the stuff coming from Jim James and My Morning Jacket recently. So I hope you guys enjoy it. Here's Come Again by Jim James.

We started that set with a new single from Jim James called Come Again. He's going to be releasing a new solo album on August 28th called Wowed Out. It's his first solo album in 8 years, and I'm 100% here for it. After Jim James, did he come out with an album? It was like Yim Yames. What was the deal with what happened to that moniker? I'm going to have to look into that. Sorry, I just kind of thought of that. After that, we had some Lily Miola off of her new album called Lucky to Be with the song Sleeping with My Boots On, and went into some Sure with their song Horticulture off of their 2025 album Cactus, and ended that set with The Go Team and the song Look Away, Look Away, featuring the star feminine band out of Benin, Africa, who formed to empower women through music. 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What do we got? Minnesota's primary election is August 11th. It's coming up, and early voting is open now. The KAXE news team has put together a 2026 primary election guide. 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New this year is a printable version, which is awesome. And you can help by sharing election info with your friends and neighbors for sure. All right. This is KAXE. We're broadcasting in the small towns and townships of northern Minnesota, like Fauston, Nashwauk, Meadowlands, and Emily. Hello, everybody there. And you're listening to KAXE's On the River. I'm your volunteer host, DJ Gina the Knife. Over 70 hours per week are hosted by volunteers like me. 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In the interim, let's get back into some tunes. I got a new EP from Leon Bridges, called Happiness Anytime Part 1. The EP is called Happiness Anytime Part 1, and this is the song Illusion off of that. I very much like this song.

That is Gloria Jones with her 1965 release song Tainted Love off of her Vixen album. Prior to that, we had a new one from Panda Bear and Sonic Boom called A Question of When. I had a chance to actually meet Panda Bear after an Animal Collective show at First Ave during their Feels album tour. And he was cool enough to sign my Feels album. His signature is literally a cutesy panda bear, and I freaking love it. I was not expecting it at all. It reminds me very much of like girls in school who like dot their eyes with hearts, or people, whoever does that. Anyways, it's kind of awesome. So I really enjoy that. I've been an Animal Collective fan since the beginning, so that is so awesome. I love that song. And after that, we had a new single out by Dojo Cuts called Sunday. This woman has yet to produce a song I don't enjoy, so I love that for me. And we started off that set with a song off of Leon Bridges' new EP called Happiness Anytime Part 1. I played the song Illusion off of that. This is KAXE. We're broadcasting in the small towns of northern Minnesota like Langby, Deer River, Cotton, and Baxter. And you're listening to On the River. Thanks so much for listening today. 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Also on Facebook. I was so happy to see this next artist in rotation at the station. I come across her when I first started here almost 2 years ago. She's out of the Poundmaker Cree Nation in Saskatchewan and has a new album out with all the rad songs she's been putting out this last year and a half. And if this is the sound you are into, I highly recommend checking out the album. It's so good. Without further ado, here is Love off of her new album, Iskwayu, which means woman in Cree. And this is the first song I ever played here on KXE KBXE of hers. This is Mama.

You just heard Willow Avalon off her new album, Pink Pocket Pistol, and that was the song of the same name. If you enjoyed that, get this album. It's all this, but with more swears. So I've been enjoying it immensely. If this is your vibe, I think you would too. Before that, we had some King Khan and the Barbecue Show with their song Hold Tight, and some Peter, Bjorn, and John and their classic Young Folks. I can call it a classic now because it turns 20 years old in like a couple days, I believe. It's a couple days. Ouch, my bones. And we started that set off with Love, who is out of the Poundmaker Cree Nation in Saskatchewan and has a new album out with all the rad songs she's been putting out the last year and a half. The new album is called Iskwayu, which means woman in Cree. I played the song Mama off of it. If you heard that, I highly, highly recommend checking out that album. It is so good. Amazing artist there. This is 91.7 KAXE Grand Rapids, 90.5 KBXE Bagley Bemidji, 89.9 in Brainerd, and on your smart speaker. 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I'm going to get into some regional weather quick here, and then we'll get back into some tunes. Today is sunny with high 75 to 80 degrees, southwest winds 5 to 10 miles per hour. Tonight's going to be partly cloudy with lows 55 to 60, southwest wind gusting up to 20 miles per hour. Thursday is sunny with highs 80 to 85, southwest winds 10 to 15 and gusting higher. Partly cloudy overnight with a slight chance of showers and thunderstorms and lows in the low 60s. Friday is sunny with a high 74 to 80, northwest winds 5 to 15 miles an hour. Where are we at? Grand Rapids, you're at 76 and fair. Brainerd area, you're at 77 right now. And Bemidji, you are sunny and 78. This is On the River. It's our mix of old and new acoustic and electric folk rock, blues, jazz, and world music. It's hosted mostly by volunteers like me, DJ Gina the Knife, every day. What do we got coming up next? We have the KXE album of the week coming up next. It's called Pass the Veil by Shannon Lay. Pass the Veil is a seamless blend of folk melodies, jazz, instrumental, and synthesizer flourishes. Lay is a California singer-songwriter, and this is her fifth studio album. I will be playing the song Honest Man. I hope you enjoy.

We started that set with the KXE album of the week called Past the Veil by Shannon Lay. Shannon's voice is instantly ear-catching. It's the smoky alto that commands your attention, not by its huge range, but through the steadiness of her delivery and self-assuredness in her words. This is the California singer-songwriter's fifth studio album release. I played the song Honest Man off of that album. Tell us what you think of the KXE album of the week, Past the Veil by Shannon Lay, by texting 218-368-1234. After that, we had some St. Lucia and their song Summer Nights, and ended that set with one of my current favorite bands right now called the Dream Eaters. I cannot even begin to tell you the joy.

that this band brings me. They're going on tour right now, too. And of course, they're not coming to Minnesota. I feel like that's a personal attack on me. And I'm not happy. Anyways, I played the song Muffins off of their year-end report album. Highly, highly recommend checking them out on their socials. It will brighten your day if you have a darker sense of humor. The Dream Eaters, guys. 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On Wednesday, August 5th, that is tonight, Boiled in Lead takes the stage starting at 6 p.m. The event is open to all, no tickets required, and you can find out more on Facebook at Mississippi Music at the Bemidji Waterfront. The Minnesota Department of Natural Resources is hosting a public meeting today, August 5th, from 5 to 9 p.m. at the McGregor High School. It's an opportunity to learn more about the proposed tamarack mine and ask questions and provide comments directly to some state officials there. If you live in that area, check it out. And county fairs are happening across the region right now. Here are a few dates and locations. Crow Wing County Fair now through August 8th in Brainerd. The Clearwater County Fair is going on now through the August 9th in Bagley. And the St. Louis County Fair is going on now through August 9th in Chisholm. So check those out. Let's get back into some tunes here. What do I got coming up for you next? Oh, I got a new one by Kelly Finnegan coming up. This is called The Hurting Truth. It's a new single by him.

I'll make you miserable. Treat us women like you do. I'll make you miserable. Treat us women like you do. I don't want no man that I got to give my money to. Throw me a letter, never nothing but a no. Throw me a letter, never nothing but a no. Throw right back and told him, man, I ain't no Billy Goat. Give my man everything from a diamond ring on down. Give my man everything from a diamond ring on down. Ooh, la, da, da, da, da, da. Next thing I'm gonna give him 6 feet in the cold, cold ground. Da, da, da, da, da, da, da, da. You can never tell what an old, old man can do. Ooh, la, da, da, da, da. 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Ooh, la, da, da, da, da, da, da. 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Da, da, da, da, da, da, da, da. 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Ain't no single that you can be at. Ooh, la, da, da, da, da. 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Ain't no single that you can't be at. Da, da, da, da, da, da, da, da, da, da. If I put this thing on you, baby, gonna be just too doggone there. Mighty hard for you women to keep a real good man nowadays. Mighty hard for you women to keep a real good man nowadays. Any little young chippy gal got so many doggone different ways. Ain't no one did more for you than the good Lord ever brought. Ooh, la, la, da, da. Did more for you than the good Lord ever done. Da, la, da, da, da, da, da. Put clothes on your back. You know darn well you wasn't.

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We're broadcasting in the northern Minnesota, like the sweetheart towns of Emily, Virginia, Effie, Isabella, and Aurora. 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I'm your volunteer host, DJ Gina the Knife. 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We started that set with Kelly Finnegan and his new single, The Hurting Truth, and then went into the groundbreaking blues singer, pianist, and drag king pioneer during the Harlem Renaissance, Gladys Bentley, with her 1928 song, Worried Blues, and went into some Kemi Amos and Slink Skofsky, I can say it, and their song, Come With Us, and ended that set with the Chamber Brothers and Time Has Come Today. 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What else do we got going on here for you guys? Oh, the Green Cheese Picnic is this Saturday, August 8th at KAXE's backyard in Grand Rapids. You can bring a dish to share, your favorite beverage, and your own chair. The fun starts at 5 p.m. with live green cheese trivia from 7 to 9. You can bring your own trivia questions too. And at the end of the evening, we'll crown a brand new king and queen of green cheese. Sounds fun. That crowd's so much fun. If you've never hung out with that crowd, you should go to that and hang out with that crowd. What do we got going on? Up next, I have a new single from Minnesota's own Dilly Dally Alley. It's my favorite Minnesota band to say over and over again, Dilly Dally Alley, called Hearts Like Caves. I'm not seeing any upcoming shows, but keep an eye on their socials for any that may be coming up. And remember to support your local musicians. Here's Dilly Dally Alley with Hearts Like Caves.

We started that set with a new single from Minnesota's own Dilly Dally Alley. I love saying their name so much. I got a little excited and fumbled my words with the song Hearts Like Caves. I'm not seeing any upcoming events for them, but keep your eyes on their socials and remember to support your local musicians. We went into some Supernova after that off of their Ages 3 and Up album with the song Mechanical. And had Kingston-born artist Dave and Ansel Collins after that with their 1971 jam Double Barrel. And ended that set with Baby and the song I Will Always Have Left. This is 91.7 KAXC Grand Rapids, 90.5 KVXC Bemidji. I'm sorry, I did this all Did I do that right? Yes, an 89.9 Brainerd. Why do I have this all written down? Stupid. And on your smart speaker, you're listening to On the River. It's our mix of old and new, acoustic and electric, folk rock, blues, jazz, and world music. Clearly hosted by volunteers like me, DJ G the Knife, every day. 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Up next, we have some Twin Temple. They got dropped from a Charlie Crockett tour because of occult imagery. They've never tried to hide it, so I was kind of surprised that he picked them up at all. I guess he didn't listen to their music. I was pretty bummed about that. That was kind of sad news, but Jack White stepped up and offered them a spot on his tour. So that's pretty cool. So let's get it going. Here's Twin Temple with their new song, Haunt Me. It's off of their album, Doomed Lovers.

We started that set with some Twin Temple and their song Haunt Me off of their new album Doomed Lovers, which is set to be released here on October the 9th. We went into an emerging Americana bluegrass and folk band consisting of members Ben Benny and Shamir Bailey called Big Benny Bailey. After that, with their song Ain't No Getting Rid of Me Yet, their debut album is set to be released here on September 18th. And then we went into some Phyllis Dillon with her 1967 rendition of the classic song Perfidia, originally written in 1939 by Mexican composer Alberto Dominguez. And we ended that set with Postal Service and their song Such Great Heights. This is 91.7 KEXE Grand Rapids, 90.5 KBXE Bagley Bemidji, 89.9 Brainerd, and on your smart speaker. 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I'm your volunteer host, DJ Jeannie the Knife, and you are listening to On the River. 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Ski Driver also arranges workshops for those interested in getting started with the traditional style ski journeying. 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I think we could get right back into some tunes here. I want to give a big happy 50th birthday shout out to KXC with a set of songs released in 1976, starting strong with some Stevie Wonder off of his Songs in the Key of Life album. This is Sir Duke. Sir Duke. Enjoy.

That was Gwen McCrae off her 1976 album, Something So Right, with the song Iron Woman. And prior to that, we had some Ramones and their song Judy is a Punk. Some Afternoon Delight before that by Starland Vocal Band. And we started that 1976 set with some Stevie Wonder and his song Sir Duke. You are listening to On the River, our mix of old and new acoustic and electric folk, rock, blues, jazz, and world music right here on KXE, KBXE, Northern Community Radio in Minnesota. 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Or go to kxe.org for more info. It is the funnest gig for any music lover. 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This crisis intervention service is a program of first call for help 211 and provides free crisis assessments, stabilization services, referrals, and resources to veterans and their families who are in crisis. Trained providers are available to serve fellow veterans 24 hours a day, 7 days a week by dialing 211. Okay, there was one other thing I wanted to mention that's happening in northern Minnesota coming up tomorrow. No, today and tomorrow. Brainerd Community Theater is holding auditions for Sweeney Todd, the Demon Barber of Fleet Street, Wednesday, August 5th and Thursday, August 6th at 6 p.m. in the Chalberg Theater on the campus of Central Lakes College in Brainerd. Find a registration link at clcperformingarts.com if you're interested in doing that. Let's get back into some tunes. I got a new single by Austrian artist recognized as the pioneer founder of the electro swing genre. If you're looking for a new genre, this might be the genre for you. This is Parov Stolar with the song The Man Without Reflection.

That was a new single from Nathaniel Rateliff and Felice County Fair, and their collaboration called Aerosol Ball. I was like, is that song about cocaine? It is a little bit. I wish I didn't know that from faraway days past. And then we went into the 1971 song Want Ads by Honeycomb. Love those guys. And then, or prior to that, I guess it would have been. And before that, we had a new single by St. Paul and the Broken Bones called The Mess I Made. And started that set with a new single by Austrian artist recognized as the pioneer and founder of electro swing genre. His name is Parov Stelar, called The Man Without Reflection. This is KEXE. We're broadcasting to the small towns of northern Minnesota like Tower, Hill City, Waubun, and Crosby. Hello, everybody there. And you're listening to On the River. It's our mix of old and new acoustic and electric folk rock, blues, jazz, and world music. 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Let's get back into it with a new single that is a cover of a song Willie Nelson and Waylon Jennings made famous back in 1978. This is Abby Cohn featuring Madison Kozak and the song Don't Let Your Cowboys Grow Up to Be Babies. Enjoy.

That was Gnarls Barkley with a new single, or new song rather, called I Amnesia, off of the Atlanta album that they just released. When was that? Was that like 3 months ago now? Jeez. Okay, time is passing. Anyways, before that, we had Little Sims with her song Only, featuring Lydia Kiddo off of her Lotus album. And we started that set with a new single that is a cover of a song Willie Nelson and Waylon Jennings made famous in 1978 by Abby Cohn featuring Madison Kozak. And the song was called Don't Let Your Cowboys Grow Up to Be Babies. This is KAXE, broadcasting to the small towns and townships of northern Minnesota like Marby, Swatara, Nisswa, and Cass Lake. Hello, everybody that's listening from there. And you're listening to KXE's On the River. I'm your volunteer host, DJ Gina the Knife, with you until 4 p.m. Up next, we're going to have some All Things Considered until 6 p.m. and some As It Happens after that until 7 p.m. And from 7 to 10 p.m. tonight, we have another round of On the River with a brand new DJ. DJ DeMurph will be in. So check it out for sure. 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Also, Headwaters is your source for great music, conversations, and artist interviews, Monday through Friday, 9 a.m. and 10 p.m. This week on Headwaters, tomorrow on Thursday, it's the latest edition of Spin That Ish with special guest Jennifer Barr. So check that out tomorrow morning. They're always fun. Let's get back into some tunes. So I wanted to play an artist who sadly passed away on the 28th of July. He was only 50 years old. Here's some Kavinsky. Thanks for the amazing tunes, dude. I'm pretty bummed about that.

That was a new single by Itty Bitty with TLN called That's the One. I'm very much enjoying Itty Bitty. I've listened to a bunch of their tunes and I love it. They're coming out with crazy amounts of music and it's great. And before that, we had some Lynn Collins featuring the JBs with the song Mama Feel Good off of the album Black Caesar. And we started that set with some Kavinsky and his hit Night Call. He sadly passed away on the 28th of July. And just wanted to do a shout out because he was only 50 and he made some amazing tunes. It's just, it's really sad. 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Just going to do a quick regional look at the forecast here. Today it was sunny with high 75 to 80, southwest winds 5 to 10. Tonight's going to be partly cloudy with lows 55 to 60, southwest wind gusting up to 20 miles per hour. Thursday is going to be sunny with highs 80 to 85, southwest winds 10 to 15, gusting higher. Partly cloudy overnight with a slight chance of showers and thunderstorms and lows in the low 60s. And then Friday, sunny with highs 74 to 80, northwest winds 5 to 15 miles per hour. I'm your volunteer host, DJ G to the Knife, and you've been listening to On the River, our mix of old and new acoustic and electric folk rock, blues, jazz, and world music. Again, check us out at kxe.org. I am out of here. 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And thank you all so much for hanging with me today and for all your support. I'm so glad to be a part of this community with you guys. You all rock. Have a wonderful day. Kapla!

0: if there's anything we're seeing right now in this very unusual moment in American history, is conventional wisdom is no longer conventional.
1: Unpacking the results from last night in Michigan, the Senate primary was a nail-biter. It's raising questions about who can win come November.
2: For Wednesday, August 5th, this is All Things Considered.
1: I'm Mary Louise Kelly.
2: And I'm Elsa Chang. Ahead this hour, we question Senator Bernie Sanders about the future of the Democratic Party.
1: Also, Ariana Grande's appearance in a new video sparks debate about health and privacy.
2: But is her body any of our business?
3: The troubling part is that part of her art is her body and the way that she presents it to us.
1: And a Massachusetts museum goes viral for being the worst aquarium ever.
4: Everybody on the side of the street with big grins calling out to us saying, worst aquarium ever.
2: Inside joke after this news. Live from NPR News in Washington, I'm Libby Casey. In Michigan, progressive Abdul El-Sayed has narrowly won the state's highly watched Democratic Senate primary, as Russ McNamara of the Michigan Public Radio Network reports. Although funding was lopsided, it was the most expensive Senate primary ever.

0: options and candidates who are looking to put working class Americans back at the heart of our politics. And that's our focus here in New York City. And just from what we're seeing in Michigan, it looks like that's what Michiganders want there to be their focus come November.
1: NPR's Sage Miller reports on how voters decided in other primary races around the country.
2: Progressive Democrats scored another win this election cycle when voters in Michigan's 7th congressional district picked Will Lawrence as their nominee. Democrats hope to flip the seat away from first-time Republican Congressman Tom Barrett. But establishment Democrats won in Missouri and Virginia. Missouri Congressman Wesley Bell beat progressive former Congresswoman Cori Bush. Despite a record low approval rating, Trump still has a strong grip on his party. The Trump-backed candidate won the Republican nomination in a congressional race in Washington state, and Trump's candidates also won in two races for governor in Kansas and Michigan. Sage Miller, NPR News.
1: President Trump is in Las Vegas. He's expected to speak at Red Rock Resort and Casino about the economy within the hour. The United Nations Human Rights Commissioner condemned a sharp increase in executions and death sentences in Iran since the beginning of the war. In a statement issued today, the UN official says Iran continues to use capital punishment to suppress dissent. NPR's Hadil Al-Shalchi reports.
3: UN Human Rights Chief Volker Turk said he was, quote, alarmed at the rise in executions and death sentences issued in Iran since the beginning of the U.S.-Israeli war. In a statement, he said that since March 19th, at least 56 people have been executed on national security-related charges, including 27 individuals in cases linked to January protests. Turk said 100 others are at risk of execution on similar charges. According to Turk, executions have, quote, reportedly been carried out in public, some only weeks after arrest. Turk called the death penalty, quote, incompatible with the right to life and human dignity. Hadil Al-Shalchi, NPR News, Istanbul.
1: The Senate has confirmed Dr. Erica Schwartz as director of the Centers for Disease Control and Prevention. The vote was along party lines today. Schwartz served as deputy surgeon general during the first Trump administration. She's the first permanent CDC director in almost a year. This is NPR News. Regular gas in the U.S. is still averaging more than $4 a gallon. Officials in Iran and Oman say they're getting close to an agreement on the Strait of Hormuz that could ease pressure on the global economy. Part of a SpaceX Falcon 9 rocket crashed into the moon earlier today. As Joe Palca reports, NASA estimated the impact would create a crater 60 feet across and 12 feet deep.
4: The Falcon 9 rocket left Earth in January of this year. It was carrying Firefly Aerospace's Blue Ghost 1 lunar lander. The rocket's upper stage wasn't intended to hit the moon, but it seems SpaceX never commanded it to maneuver so it would definitely miss the moon. The approximately 10,000-pound upper stage struck the moon, traveling at more than 5,000 miles per hour. According to NASA, meteoroids with similar energy hit the moon every 6 days or so. Amateur astronomer Bill Gray is credited with predicting the impact would occur using publicly available data. It will likely be days before telescopes on Earth and in orbit around the moon are able to confirm the size of the impact crater. For NPR News, I'm Joe Palca.
1: Cooler weather and a break in the winds are allowing firefighters in Washington state to make progress on wildfires that are burning homes and forcing thousands of people to leave for safety. Today, some are being allowed to go back home in Spokane. But now there are concerns about air quality because of all the smoke. Alert warnings of unhealthy levels of air pollution are in effect across most of Washington and surrounding states. I'm Kristen Wright, NPR News from Washington.
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6: 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Partly cloudy tonight, lows 55 to 60, and tomorrow sunny, highs 80 to 85. Southwest winds tomorrow 10 to 15, gusting higher and lows overnight in the low 60s, and by Friday, sunny, highs 74 to 80.
7: From NPR News, this is All Things Considered. I'm Elsa Chang in Culver City, California.
8: I'm Mary Louise Kelly in Washington, and we begin this hour with the fight for the future of the Democratic Party, a fight unfolding in primaries across the country, ballot after ballot, pitting moderate establishment candidates against progressives, like this guy.
9: What a race. You know, in the words of Muhammad Ali, we shook up the world.
8: That is Abdul Al-Sayed speaking to reporters this morning. Voters in Michigan just picked him as the Democratic nominee for the Senate. A huge primary win for progressives, although establishment candidates also picked up wins last night. So what are the takeaways here? A question we will put to Senator Bernie Sanders, independent from Vermont, self-described Democratic socialist who endorsed Al-Sayed. Senator, welcome back to All Things Considered.
10: Good to be with you.
8: How do you see the stakes in what happened in Michigan last night? Was this the most important test yet for where Democrats and the Democratic Party is headed?
10: I think maybe. I think it's important to appreciate the extraordinary victory that Abdul won last night. He took on the Michigan Democratic establishment, virtually all of that. He took on the national Democratic establishment. And most importantly, he took on, in what I think is unprecedented, and I've never heard of this, close to $70 million in one state, the state of Michigan, from super PAC money, half of which, or $30 million of which, was from APAC.
8: And I want to talk about the money in just a second, but I do want to just push you. This was not a blowout. This was not the cakewalk that early polling suggested it might be. Why do you think not?
10: This is the most extraordinary victory in modern American politics. He took on everybody and over $60 million that he won by one vote would have been an extraordinary victory. In terms of polling, I don't know what to say about Michigan polling. They got to work on getting some better pulses. I remember when I ran for president in 2016, they told me the pollster said you got a 99-1% chance of winning in Michigan. We won in Michigan. I think they need some new pollsters there.
8: Here's to better and good polling. Okay, on the money, how big a factor was APAC-affiliated money yesterday in Michigan?
10: It was huge. The fact that she lost speaks to Abdul's campaign and the fact that he had many, many thousands of people knocking on doors. Let's not

0: very unusual moment in American history is conventional wisdom is no longer conventional. It's out of touch with reality. What you're seeing, again, from all over this country is people who have never run for office before, people who are trade unionists, iron workers suddenly running and winning primaries in Montana or in Ohio and so forth. The way you win elections, to my mind, is that you have to generate excitement. The American people now are very frustrated with the Democratic Party and the Republican Party and Donald Trump. They are hurting. They can't afford health care. They can't afford housing. Can't afford a decent retirement. And they're looking around them. And they're saying, does the government do anything for me? And the answer is not much. And the reason for that is you have a corrupt campaign finance system and members of Congress can't stand up to the money. So when you have candidates, progressives going out and saying, you know what, I'm going to take on these guys. It is insane that we have more income and wealth inequality in America today than ever, that we're the only major country not to guarantee health care to all people or paid medical and family leave. You know what people are saying? Huh, maybe I will get involved. Maybe we can change what's going on in America. Maybe we can create a decent society.
1: Can you see a progressive, can you see a democratic socialist winning the White House in 2028?
0: Sure, absolutely.
1: Who?
0: I'm not going to go. You know, one of the things that does bother me is that instead of talking, you have to try. But we should be talking about why we're the only major country on earth not to guarantee health care to all people, not speculating on an election which is going to take place in 2.5 years. You know, I think we have endless campaigns.
1: But what happens right now is going to shape what's happening in 2028, surely.
0: No, but let's talk about it. I think as a nation, we need to focus. Why do we have the highest rate of childhood poverty of any major country? Why are we spending $1.1 trillion on the military, including billions for endless wars and support of Netanyahu? We need in a country to have a serious discussion about the very serious issues facing the American people. The political process will play out. Candidates will come up, they'll run. Some will do better than others. We'll see what happens. But I think 2.5 years before an election, it's a little bit silly to talk about candidates.
1: Last question. For many years, you've been pushing for universal health care. You've managed to do it multiple times in this conversation. Are we any closer?
0: Yeah, we are. Poll after poll makes it clear. The American people understand this system is broken. It is dysfunctional. It is insanely expensive. We spend twice as much per capita on health care as the people of other nations. But all over the world, they manage to guarantee health care to all people as a human right. The American people want Medicare for all. And if the Democrats gain control of the House and Senate, my top demand will be you pass Medicare for all within the next few months of your taking power.
1: Vermont Independent Senator Bernie Sanders speaking with us from his office on Capitol Hill. Senator, thank you.
0: Well, thank you very much.
2: Israel's army is warning of imminent collapse among some of its units because of an extreme shortage of troops, including among Israel's reservist army. Hundreds of reservists have publicly ignored summons for duty. Experts say that Israel's multiple war fronts are putting a huge mental and financial strain on fighters. NPR's Emily Feng has this story.
3: Frustration boiled over into anger among Israeli veterans this past July. They were in Israel's parliament to protest a proposed enlistment exemption for the country's ultra-Orthodox community. We were your bullet shields, former soldier Shamir Benita complains. And upon our return, you allowed our families to bear all the punishment of the war, Benita laments.
4: I think that Israel is very much a post-traumatic nation.
3: Dr. Oren Tenning is a psychiatrist whose specialties include treating soldiers like Benita, who now advocates for other veterans with PTSD. Tenning treats people who go through repeated traumatic experiences, like reservists called up again and again, and the constant wars that Israel's been in since a deadly Hamas attack on October 7th, 2023.
4: People find it hard to even connect to these basics of life after this terrible but very exciting experience they encounter for so long. It's not like a week of battle and going back. It's month and month and month.
3: More than a third of reservists are parents. Many are on duty for more than 100 days a year, and they leave families and businesses behind when at war.
5: We've had families who've contacted us because they didn't know what to do.
3: This is Sharon Levin, a director at Paminim, which provides free financial counseling services. More and more of the people her organization helps

0: reservists and their families.
1: It's how to carry on life when you know that you're going to be in the reserves for like 60 days or 90 days a year, and you're in and out. So how do we deal with that kind of uncertainty?
0: For Levin, the work supporting reservists is also personal.
1: At one point, a couple of months ago, I had 4 out of my 5 kids in the army.
0: Israel is now cutting back the number of reservists it calls up. But the current military chief of staff, Ayel Zamir, warned this spring of, quote, red flags, a shortage of about 12,000 full-time soldiers. Major General Uzi Dayan, once head of the military's planning branch, is familiar with mobilization issues.
2: Okay.
0: First, though, he proudly shows me his lush backyard where one of his daughters got married last year right before the 12-day war with Iran.
2: In 1 o'clock in the morning, we went to the shelter, and the groom is a pilot, and he went. In this very night, he flew to Tehran.
0: So when I ask him about Israel's soldiers being tired, he says, tough. Growing up, his fellow soldiers always asked, until when can we stop fighting?
2: And you know what was the answer of my generation? As much as needed.
0: At the turn of the millennium, Israel was withdrawing from war fronts. But over the past 3 years, Israel's conflicts and wars have expanded in Gaza, Lebanon, Syria, and this year with Iran. So Dayan believes Israel's army needs to grow, boost recruitment of full-time soldiers, forcibly enlist the ultra-Orthodox citizens of Israel who are exempted now from service. And he says this is all necessary because he wants to reoccupy Gaza.
2: The only way to deter a terror organization is to threat its own existence, its basic existence.
0: There are critics in Israel of this war-first approach, influential ones. Among them, Ami Ayalon, former head of the Shin Bet intelligence agency. After years of surveilling Palestinians and Israelis, he came to believe that force cannot be the only answer to eliminating threats like Hamas.
3: You cannot deter a person or a group of people if they believe that they have nothing to lose. Unless we shall create a way for them to understand that they can achieve the end of occupation and a Palestinian state alongside Israel, they will not surrender.
0: But support for this view in Israel of a Palestinian state existing next to the state of Israel is vanishingly small now. Support for continued war against Israel's enemies in Lebanon and Iran is overwhelmingly high. But the question remains, who will fight these wars? Emily Fang, NPR News.

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1: 18 minutes after 4 o'clock. 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I'm Jennifer Barr. In a moment, our daily dose of phenology. 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Our lows tonight, 55 to 60, and tomorrow, sunny, highs 80 to 85. Winds from the southwest, 10 to 15, gusting higher.
2: On today's date, August 5th, in the year 2001, and again in the year 2005, I am allowed to be a party to a huge gathering of monarch butterflies. They gather in the fall, preparatory to migration, and on every possible branch, there are hundreds of monarch butterflies just hanging out. Both of these observations occurred late in the afternoon, and both involved uncounted hundreds of monarch butterflies. This is the generation of butterflies that will move to Mexico and will overwinter there and then begin the return flight to the Northland, only to be supplanted by their children, their children's children, and their children's children's children. Eventually, they'll be back here and we will enjoy their presence throughout the summer.

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1: 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I'm Elsa Chang.
2: And I'm Mary Louise Kelly. Last week, pop star Ariana Grande released a music video for the title track of her new album called Petal.

0: again. The video had the internet buzzing, but less about the song, more about the way Ariana Grande looks. She appears extremely thin, sunken cheeks, her ribs and her collarbones protruding from her chest. Widespread commentary about her health ensued, and within days, Grande announced she will be, quote, taking a step back from visibility after she completes her summer tour, although she later added this was planned a long time ago. It does all prompt an uncomfortable question. Is Ariana Grande's body any of our business? Monica Hesse asked just that in a column for The Washington Post, and she joins us now. Hi there.
1: Hi, thanks for having me.
0: Start with the question as you frame it. Is Ariana Grande's body our business?
1: So this is a conversation I would so rather not be having. I'm sure you would rather not be having. Because in general, I think that the safe and reliable answer is that no, nobody's body or the way they appear is any of our business. It doesn't affect us. But this video, which had a shocking appearance, caused such a groundswell of support or confusion or defensiveness or alarm that it's clear this is a conversation that we want to have, even as we're not sure how to have it.
0: You had a line in your piece where you write, her body isn't our business, I'm paraphrasing, but how it affects us, how we react to it, that is our business.
1: Yeah, I mean, the way that I think of it is Ariana Grande is an artist, and art is designed to provoke reactions and conversation in people. The troubling part is that part of her art is her body and the way that she presents it to us, and that just leads to a really thorny mess.
0: Yeah. I mean, she is, as I noted, she's a massive pop star. She's had number one singles. She stars in both Wicked movies. Does that factor into the conversation? Should it factor into the conversation? The message that her appearance may be sending to other young women for whom she's a role model?
1: I think that it does. We all know that society and culture go through trends in terms of what we view as the ideal body or an appealing body, from the more voluptuous supermodels of the 80s to the heroin chic models of the 90s to Kim Kardashian tiny waist big booty of the 2000s to these discussions that we're having about Ozempic. So I think that it is normal to wonder whether Ariana Grande's body, which, to say off the bat, we have no idea what's going on with her size, with her health, with anything that's prompted the way that she appears. But we do know that we as a culture go through cycles that are influenced by the people that we look up to.
0: Just to elaborate on that, she has not come out and commented on what's going on here. So as you note, we don't know what's happening. Does she owe the public an explanation?
1: I don't think that she does owe the public an explanation. But given the fact that her career and her livelihood is built by her fans, I don't think that it's reasonable for her to ask that people have no opinion on her physical appearance and on how she presents. And I also think that in a vacuum of information, people will create the stories that make sense to them about what might be going on.
0: I mean, I have to ask, would we be talking about this if a male pop star dropped a video and looked really, really thin?
1: You know, I was thinking about that a little bit in the context of Chadwick Boseman, the star of Black Panther, who had become just extremely thin before his death. Of course, he passed away, and we later learned that what had been going on is he was very ill. He had cancer, and chose not to share that with us publicly. We really do never know what's happening with anyone's body. At the same time, women's bodies are held up for public consumption on a level that is just eons greater than male bodies are held up for public consumption. Historically and currently, we still have a much more judgmental attitude towards women's bodies, and we feel much freer to comment on them.
0: Monica Hesse, she's a screens critic for The Washington Post. Thank you for having an uncomfortable conversation.
1: We'll all muddle through it together.
2: Dr. Erica Schwartz will be the next director of the Centers for Disease Control and Prevention. She was confirmed by the Senate today in a vote that was almost entirely along party lines. NPR's Ping Wong has more.
3: Schwartz faced tough questions in her confirmation hearing last month. Senator Bill Cassidy, a Republican from Louisiana who chairs the Influential Health Committee, pressed her on whether she would withstand political pressure. He ultimately voted to support her nomination.
4: After speaking with Dr. Schwartz again after the hearing, reviewing the transcript, and speaking to those who have served with her and know her well, I'm confident that she knows what she is doing and will stand against those who do not.
3: But most Democrats and independents were not convinced. Senator Bernie Sanders, an independent from Vermont, praised her credentials, but said he did not think she was prepared to stand up to Health Secretary Robert F. Kennedy Jr., who was cast out on the safety of long-used vaccines.
5: I think the American people are owed better than what President Trump has nominated.
3: Many in the public health community shared the sentiment. But Dr. Georges Benjamin, head of the American Public Health Association, says Schwartz navigated the confirmation process like a pro.
6: Public health people in our positions often have to manage through influence, and you don't get through influence by disagreeing with your boss publicly before you even got the job.
3: Now that she has the job, Benjamin says she's got real challenges ahead, including those created by the actions of the Trump administration.
6: The CDC's influence has diminished dramatically since they've taken over. You have to verify what is said. We never had to do that before.
3: Schwartz is the second CDC director to be Senate confirmed following the passage of a 2023 law. The first, Susan Menares, served for less than a month before being fired by Kennedy last August. Dr. Dimitri Daskalakis, a former top official at the CDC, says many career scientists have left and political appointees have taken charge.
7: My advice to her is to look in her office of the director and make sure that the people that she has there are actually looking after science and the health of the American people rather than the interests of the secretary.
3: Secretary Kennedy has been critical of the agency and dismissive of its scientific expertise.
7: I really wish her luck in her new role, but I would also say it's not about the job, it's about the public health mission, and that needs to be her focus.
3: In her confirmation hearing, Schwartz pledged to put science first.
8: My sacred responsibility is to provide the American people with public health guidance that is clear, honest, and evidence-based.
3: Schwartz will be sworn into the role in the next few days. Ping Huang, NPR News.

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1: 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I'm Jennifer Barr. 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Partly cloudy tonight, lows 55 to 60, southwest wind up to 20 miles per hour. Sunny tomorrow with highs 80 to 85. Winds from the southwest 10 to 15 with higher gusts. And partly cloudy tomorrow night with lows in the low 60s and a slight chance of showers and thunderstorms. By Friday, sunny, highs 74 to 80. 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
2: This is National Native News. I'm Jill Freitas. The states that share the Colorado River have a new federal framework in place for managing the embattled waterway. But as KNAU's Chris Clemens reports, the impacts of the Fed strategy on tribal nations is less clear.
3: The new framework from the U.S. Bureau of Reclamation could result in steep cuts to the Central Arizona Project, a delivery system for Colorado River water. That worries some tribal leaders like Orlando Carroll, chairman of the White Mountain Apache Tribe in eastern Arizona.
4: We definitely would be concerned of any cutbacks that are generated.
3: Under a federal settlement, Carroll's tribe can lease its share of water from the river. But at least his tribe's water rights have been spelled out. Other tribes, like the Navajo, Hopi, and San Juan Southern Paiute, are watching the feds put out a Colorado River management plan for the states while their own water rights in Arizona remain unquantified. Brenda Jesus is a Navajo Nation Council delegate.
5: I just don't understand that they've gotten their water rights decree, yet in the year 2026, the Navajo Nation doesn't have any.
3: A settlement to give the Navajo Nation its water rights in Arizona is still under consideration in Congress. For KNAU, I'm Chris Clements in Flagstaff.
2: Golden King crab season opened August 1st in the Aleutian Islands. This year, the total allowable catch for the region is 13% higher than it was last season. Ethan Nichols is an area management biologist with the Alaska Department of Fish and Game based in Dutch Harbor. He says this reflects a sizable increase for the western area of the fishery at over 1.5 million pounds this season.
6: The quota in the east this year is a very slight decrease. From last season, it's down 4%. In the western area, it's a large increase this year. It's a 79% increase.
2: Due to the size of the fishery, it's split into different management areas, one east of Atka and the other to the west, each with their own harvest levels.
6: The east has more fishable depths or more fishable grounds as you get further west and much smaller islands that drop off quicker.
2: That means better fishing in the eastern area. Even with a slight decrease in allowable catch this year, the eastern area's limit is still more than double that of the west limit at over 3 million pounds. Nichols says he's optimistic about the upcoming season.
6: I think it's a really unique crab fishery, just where the fishing occurs. It being a deep water fishery from a select few vessels, and I'm excited about the coming season.
2: Just 4 vessels are expected to fish for Golden King crab this season. The fishery was worth $29.5 million at the dock last year, according to preliminary figures from Fish and Game. This year's season ends next April. This story was provided by KUCB's Katie Ruther. Tribal historic preservation leaders are voicing concerns over proposed changes to the federal review process for projects that could affect sacred sites and cultural resources. The Advisory Council on Historic Preservation voted to advance a proposed rule revising Section 106 of the National Historic Preservation Act, a key law requiring federal agencies to consider impacts on historic properties and consult with tribal nations. The National Association of Tribal Historic Preservation Officers says the proposal would weaken tribal consultation, narrow protections for places of religious and cultural significance, and give federal agencies greater authority over the review process. The proposal now heads to federal review before it's published for public comment. I'm Jill Freitas.

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3: From NPR News, it's All Things Considered. I'm Mary Louise Kelly in Washington.
4: And I'm Elsa Chang in Culver City, California. The Food and Drug Administration is mulling whether to approve the first mRNA flu vaccine. Now, this decision is being closely watched because of the Trump administration's hostility towards mRNA technology in the wake of the COVID pandemic. NPR health correspondent Rob Stein joins us now to explain the details. Hi, Rob.
5: Hey there.
4: Hey, okay, so say more about why there is so much scrutiny over this particular vaccine. Like, what's the context here?
5: Yeah, sure. As you probably remember, President Trump embraced mRNA technology during his first term. Mm-hmm. His Operation Warp Speed developed the COVID-19 vaccines in record time to protect people during the pandemic,
4: right,
5: an achievement that was widely praised as a medical triumph. It raised hopes that this powerful mRNA technology could be a game changer for protecting people against many other diseases. But mRNA vaccines ended up being vilified by many, and during the second Trump administration, Health Secretary Robert F. Kennedy Jr., a longtime vaccine critic, and other top health officials have been hostile towards mRNA technology. They made it harder to get the COVID vaccines. They slashed hundreds of millions of dollars of funding to develop new mRNA vaccines, and the FDA under Kennedy initially refused to even consider this new mRNA flu vaccine, which is called Emflusiva.
4: Okay, so then what changed? Like, what happened after that?
5: An intense backlash to that decision prompted the FDA to reverse course, and independent advisors voted unanimously in June to recommend that the FDA approve the shot. That was based on research involving more than 40,000 people conducted by Moderna, which makes the vaccine. The research found that Emflusiva appears to be safe and can apparently produce stronger protection than traditional flu vaccines for people ages 50 to 65.
4: Huh, I fall into that category. Okay, so much zigzagging. How does this vaccine work exactly?
5: Yeah, it works just like the COVID shots. Genetic material called mRNA kind of tricks the immune system into thinking a virus has invaded the body, triggering the production of antibodies to fend off the invader. In this case, it's the flu viruses instead of the coronavirus that causes COVID. Public health and infectious disease experts are also excited about this because mRNA vaccines can be updated and produced much more quickly than traditional flu vaccines, and that could make it more protective when a new flu virus emerges unexpectedly, like it did last season, and could be crucial if a flu pandemic erupts. I talked about this with Dr. Jeannie Morazzo. She leads the Infectious Disease Society of America.
6: The FDA would be signaling openness to this platform, which has been a controversy and an issue. It's a really promising product that could set us up not only for improved response to a bad flu season, but also to an improved response to any biological threats.
5: But, you know, others disagree. Dr. Brian Hooker is the chief scientific director of Children's Health Defense, an anti-vaccine group once headed by RFK Jr. He says the mRNA technology is just still too new.
7: Flu shots are given to healthy individuals, they're given to sick individuals, they're given to immunocompromised individuals. Ultimately, the approval could go to children. It could be for pregnant women, I would rather go back, fill in the gaps, dot the I's, cross the T's, and then roll forward with technology that has been tested over years and years and years.
4: All right, that is NPR's Rob Stein. Thank you so much, Rob.
5: You bet.
3: A small Texas law firm with ties to the Trump administration has been awarded a $150 million contract to represent migrant children in the country without guardians. The contract was awarded after the Trump administration stopped paying a network of about 100 legal nonprofits they had previously done the work. Joining me from Texas to discuss this, NPR immigration correspondent Sergio Martinez Beltran. Hi, Sergio.
8: Hey.
3: Just ground us here. Why is the government paying to represent these children?
8: Yeah, well, this has been a legal requirement stretching back decades because of fears that children crossing the border alone could be easily exploited, abused, or trafficked. Now, the legal network you mentioned was made up of hundreds of attorneys and had been representing thousands of unaccompanied children in the government program. And these attorneys and nonprofit organizations are all across the country. But that contract expired, and the organization that had it, Acacia Center for Justice in D.C., said they declined a new one because it required attorneys to provide confidential information about the children, including legal strategy. Hmm. The lawyers say that would go against attorney-client privilege.
3: So enter this small Texas law firm. Who are they? And I guess we know about this because of a government notice that will be published.
8: Right. And the law firm listed in that notice is Burke Law Group. They are based in Houston, and it's supposed to last until August of next year, that contract. Now, according to the law firm's website, it specializes in advising companies on complex environmental, regulatory, and enforcement matters. Out of 24 attorneys, only two specialize in immigration and asylum cases, according to the website. Burke Law Group will be in charge of at least 1,800 cases of children in shelters, according to a nonprofit that previously represented the kids. Now, it's unclear who will represent the thousands of children outside of shelters.
3: Sounds like a mismatch in numbers between attorneys mm-hmm. and the children. What are the nonprofits who were representing the children saying about this?
8: You know, immigrant rights advocates are questioning this decision. Roxana Avila Compañu is the deputy director of the Florence Immigrant and Refugee Rights Project, one of the nonprofit organizations providing services to the unaccompanied children. In a news conference today, she said this is the worst they've seen the government treating unaccompanied children.
9: Instead of taking care of these children, the government is instead implementing things such as awarding a contract to a private small law firm in Texas with no discernible experience in relevant immigration law or child welfare.
8: Avila Compañu says this will result in the deportation of many children because they might not have adequate representation. Now, we tried to get a hold of Burke Law Group for comment. They did not respond to our multiple phone calls and emails.
3: Didn't want to comment. Okay, but you have been digging around. What else should we know about this law firm?
8: Well, that it has ties to the Trump administration. Marcella Burke is the founder of Burke Law Group. According to her LinkedIn page, she served as deputy general counsel of the U.S. Environmental Protection Agency during the first Trump administration. Burke did not respond to her request for comment either, and the Department of Health and Human Services, which is the agency that would award the contract, did not respond to specific questions about this decision either.
3: Hey, can I just recenter our conversation on the people most affected by this, the unaccompanied minors in the system? These are kids. What else do we know?
8: Yeah, we're talking about children, some who are so young that they can't even speak and they have to go to court. And without adequate representation, it is almost guaranteed that kids will be deported. And I say this because there will technically be a 2-week gap in services. The proposed start date for Burke Law Group isn't until mid-August. So this has left the old service providers feeling responsible for their legal representation of the kids. They said today they will continue to offer their services essentially for free, at least for now, or until they completely lose all the few resources they have left.
3: NPR immigration correspondent Sergio Martinez Beltran. Thank you, Sergio.
8: You're welcome.

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1: It is 4:44. Thanks for listening to KAXE and All Things Considered. I'm Jennifer Barr. Just ahead, North Star Stories, news from throughout the state of Minnesota from Ampers. Coming up at 5:30, the Up North Report, local news from the KAXE news team. 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
3: With headlines from around the state, I'm Zan Holston.
4: What we need right now is every county commissioner and every St. Paul council member to publicly say, just give us more time. We need time to save lives. We need time to mitigate the harm that these sweeps are going to cause.
3: Community members pleaded with the St. Paul City Council yesterday to delay the clearing of Pig's Eye Regional Park's homeless encampments. The first sweep is set to begin today. The city and Ramsey County say they have $1 million in aid and 49 emergency shelter beds for the 124 people counted at the camp. Advocates say the true number is much higher, shelters are already full, and waiting lists are massive. Outreach coordinator David Manicki says most of the unhoused will simply move to smaller, more isolated sites.
5: These people are scared now, and most of them are thinking of simply moving from one tent to another tent, because there isn't enough place for them to go.
3: The city says fires, assaults, thefts, and two overdose deaths make the camps unsafe. Staff say they're trying to connect the unhoused with shelter, treatment, or housing. Pig's Eye is the first of three large encampments the city plans to clear. It has not announced dates for the other two. The Minnesota GOP itself has not announced a Sharia law caucus, but Republican State Senator Michael Holmstrom is creating what he calls a Sharia-free Minnesota caucus. The Buffalo lawmaker from northwest of Minneapolis says it will push legislation aimed at keeping Islamic religious law from influencing state courts. Holmstrom says the group will reaffirm the state and U.S. constitutions as the highest legal authority. He has not named any other members. The cameras watching Minnesota drivers are now becoming targets themselves. In Faribault, south of the Twin Cities, prosecutors say a man who believed a Flock camera was tracking him cut it down last week, tried to have it taken apart at a workshop, then brought it home and taped over its lens. In Winona, in southeastern Minnesota, someone destroyed all eight of the city's cameras over the weekend. Cities ranging from Duluth, Plymouth, Eden Prairie, Edina, and Minnetonka have also reported cameras cut down or otherwise vandalized since May. Police have not linked the cases and don't know the motives, but the pattern resembles a broader national backlash. As of Tuesday, only Faribault police have announced an arrest. In central Minnesota, Brainerd Public Schools is reviewing how it responds to bullying reports after the deaths of two Forest View Middle School students this summer. The mother of one student says her daughter, who was black, was bullied about her skin tone and appearance. The district has called for an independent review, while the school board has held emergency work sessions and discussions about its response and future policy. Victoria McQuain Creek runs Onyx Collective, a group supporting black people living in rural Minnesota. She told North Star Stories that racialized bullying can be reinforced when bystanders aren't empowered to speak up.
6: Whether it is the silence of those of us who experience racialized bullying or silence from those who may have witnessed it and just didn't know what to do.
3: Hear the full conversation in this week's special half-hour edition of North Star Stories addressing teen bullying and suicide.
7: When one of the candidates is speaking, pretty please with sugar on top. Let them finish what they're saying.
3: A call for civility opened an enthusiastic and crowded Farm Fest annual agriculture forum near Morgan in southwestern Minnesota. Candidates and office holders face questions about the future of farming.
8: Should the federal government play a bigger role in defending crop protection manufacturers?
3: The questions come as farmers face low crop prices, rising fuel and fertilizer costs, and falling global demand and income. The Federal Reserve Bank of Minneapolis says 9 out of 10 Minnesota agricultural lenders reported decreasing farm incomes this year. State and U.S. representatives, officeholders and challengers took the stage yesterday. Candidates for governor in U.S. Senate debate today. FarmFest runs through tomorrow. And finally, two Minnesota favorites are getting a taste of national attention. Snarky Loon Brewing in Jenkins, north of Brainerd, has been filmed for America's Best Restaurants Roadshow, a TV series featuring its food, beer, and community focus. And for dessert, Cup and Cone in White Bear Lake, northeast of St. Paul, has won America's Best Ice Cream. The soft serve stand beat 63 shops in a 5-round fan vote. Come for the lakes, stay for the calories. For North Star Stories, I'm Zan Holston.
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9: This is All Things Considered from NPR News. I'm Mary Louise Kelly.
0: And I'm Elsa Chang. 2024 was the year that rocked college sports. 2 years ago, the NCAA agreed to pay $2.8 billion to settle antitrust claims with student athletes. And that launched the era of student athletes personally making money for their name, image, and likeness. Now the NCAA is looking for help on Capitol Hill to make college sports financially solvent in the aftermath of that settlement. Schools argued that the settlement money wasn't enough to attract the best athletes. So Congress came through with a bipartisan bill called the Protect College Sports Act. If this bill passes, it will allow the larger, wealthier schools to spend more money to attract the best athletes to their teams. Ross Dellinger is a senior reporter with Yahoo Sports and joins us now to explain the details. Welcome to All Things Considered.
10: Great to be on.
0: Back in 2024, the NCAA and Power Five athletic conferences agreed to pay this $2.8 billion to settle a bunch of antitrust claims. And as part of that settlement, conferences and schools would start sharing revenue, right, with student athletes directly. And that sharing allowed these direct payments. So can you explain what problems did that settlement create and what is the Protect College Sports Act trying to fix?
10: Number one, by bringing revenue to the athletes directly from the schools. Previously, the athletes were paid basically by boosters for the most part in businesses, and it was a little unruly and all that. So the settlement sort of shifted the money from boosters to the school to directly pay, and they set a cap. It's around $20 million, has a $20 million cap each school to pay their all of their athletes, so not just football, but all of their athletes. Well, what happened was, in no surprise, the schools that are always looking for a competitive advantage have gone over the cap because the name, image, and likeness endorsement commercial deals that athletes can get, they don't count against the cap. So basically what happened is schools arrange their boosters and booster collectives, which are groups of boosters, to go in other entities, corporate sponsors, other contractually affiliated businesses with a school. The school got those entities to pay athletes to go above the cap with sort of compensation disguised as endorsement and commercial opportunities. So the schools are going above the cap.
0: Got it. So it just returned everybody to this unruly situation again, this free-for-all.
10: Yes.
0: Okay, so then how does this bill, the Protect College Sports Act, try to fix some of those problems that you're describing?
10: The NCAA 7 years ago began lobbying Congress to fix some of these issues. And finally, we have a bill that is sort of on the brink of a vote on the Senate floor. And basically, the bill would limit transfer movement. So athletes would have one time to transfer, and then they'd have to sit out as a penalty if they transfer any subsequent times.
0: Okay.
10: So it would limit the transfer movement. It would limit eligibility to 5 years, and it would also ban professional players from returning to college, which has happened as well. And then the cap, the compensation cap. It would handle that too. It raises the cap. I mentioned earlier that each school has $20 million to spend on their athletes.
0: Yeah.
10: It raises the cap to closer to $50 million, which is the market. So now they're saying, okay, all of these entities that you're using to go above the cap now count against the cap. So in theory, the smaller programs will have a little bit of more of a shot maybe to compete according to the bill. So if that's closed as a harder cap, yes, the cap is higher, but there's a stricter cap, more like the NFL as opposed to the MLB.
0: Got it. Well, you mentioned the NFL. I mean, I feel like we're having this conversation in the first place because college sports is becoming more and more professional, right? Instead of just part of some educational experience for these athletes. And I'm wondering if college sports continues to move towards professional sports, what is lost?
10: Just 10 years ago, maybe even 5 years ago, college sports administrators talked often about academic progress in graduation rates. Well, guess what? You don't hear any of that anymore. You just don't. So already you're seeing the tether between universities in major college football programs sort of stretched, and we're getting closer and closer to it popping. By the way, the settlement in the congressional bill is sort of just a way to avoid collective bargaining, which is what the NFL, of course, has. Mm-hmm. And that's probably at the end of the road. Eventually, collective bargaining and employment probably will be coming to major college football.
0: Ross Dellinger is a senior reporter with Yahoo Sports. Thank you so much for clarifying all of this.
10: Yeah, it's great to be on. Thank you for having me.
9: And now a story about making lemonade out of lemons.
11: We like to say here in New Bedford and at the Whaling Museum, we have big things.
9: That is Amanda McMullen, president of the New Bedford Whaling Museum in coastal Massachusetts.
11: So we have five very sizable whale skeletons. We have one humpback whale, a teenage blue whale.
9: Also a full fiberglass replica of a blue whale heart. Visitors can actually climb into it.
11: The most has been nine teenagers have been able to actually get within the entire whale heart.
0: You could say they have got a lot of heart. There's also one of the largest replicas of a ship in the world, a significant collection of scrimshaw art, artifacts from all over the Atlantic and the Caribbean regions. You know, it's kind of something for everyone, or almost everyone.
11: It was in 2020. It was actually during the pandemic. And this review actually landed on our Google review. And it was an individual who gave us one star. And they said simply, worst aquarium ever. And we immediately thought it was hysterical.
9: Hysterical because the New Bedford Whaling Museum did not have an aquarium. Then, about a year ago, the museum's visitor experience manager had an idea.
11: The pitch was, I'm going to put this one-star review on a T-shirt. She pitched it, and we all said, you got to run with that.
0: Genius. The T-shirt became a viral hit on social media. Orders are now in the thousands and growing.
11: We have had orders from all 50 states except for Idaho.
0: What's up, Idaho? And the city of New Bedford seems on board as well. Recently, museum staff marched in a local parade.
11: We had everybody on the side of the street with big grins calling out to us saying, worst aquarium ever.
9: Yeah, but plot twist, the museum has since added a 250-gallon saltwater tank with local marine life, think crabs, sea stars, pufferfish. Technically, you know, a small aquarium. When the museum recently posted a restock of its worst aquarium ever merch, it wrote, so this is awkward.
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1: 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I'm Jennifer Barr. Stay tuned for another hour of All Things Considered from National Public Radio, plus the Up North Report, local news from our region at 5:30. 6 o'clock, As It Happens, news from a Canadian perspective. And 7 o'clock tonight, On the River, a great mix of music. Your volunteer host is DJ DeMurph. Tonight's weather, partly cloudy, lows 55 to 60, southwest wind gusting up to 20 miles per hour. Sunny tomorrow with highs 80 to 85, winds from the southwest 10 to 15, and partly cloudy tomorrow night, lows in the low 60s, slight chance of showers and thunderstorms. More news is next on KAXE.
13: People are more nervous than usual because a ballistic attack is perceived like one of the highest levels of threat of danger for civilians.
0: Overnight Russian strikes on Kyiv, just as Ukraine is running low on air defense weapons.
9: Today is Wednesday, August 5th, and this is All Things Considered from NPR News.
0: I'm Elsa Chang.
9: And I'm Mary Louise Kelly. Protesters against the president's immigration policies are facing criminal conspiracy charges more often.
0: Is the Justice Department stretching conspiracy laws?
14: I think it's important to see these indictments and the use of this law for what it is, which is an attempt to scare Americans.
9: Also, the White House wants to change how scientific research is funded.
0: And how a short story by Ray Bradbury is resonating today.
15: He wanted humanity to always be able to grow beyond the dangers and the threats that we create for ourselves.
9: First, the news.
16: Live for NPR News in Washington, I'm Libby Casey. In Michigan, progressive Abdul Al-Sayed has narrowly won the state's highly watched Senate primary, defeating the more moderate Democrat, Representative Haley Stevens. It was the most expensive Senate primary ever. Haley took money from corporate interest groups and the pro-Israel lobby AIPAC. Al-Sayed refused corporate PAC donations and ran a grassroots campaign. Today, he told NPR he's now turning his attention to the general election and Republican opponent Mike Rogers.
17: What unites us is way bigger than what divides us. We know that Trumpism has been just a colossal failure. We know that to defeat Trumpism, we're going to have to defeat Trump's handpicked candidate for U.S. Senate. And we know that the responsibility we have to come to make sure that we're protecting people's health care, that we're standing up for clean air, clean water, that we're fighting for affordability for working people is way bigger than anything that divides us.
16: Stevens has endorsed Al-Sayed. The Senate seat is being vacated by retiring Democrat Gary Peters. In a world of artificial intelligence, there has been another high-profile case of AI agents going rogue. This time, the AI went off script and tried to deceive human testers at an AI safety lab in the UK. NPR's John Ruich reports.
18: Britain's government-run AI Security Institute ran cybersecurity tests on Anthropic's Mythos 5 and OpenAI's ChatGPT 5.6 Sol. In a statement, the institute says AI agents took, quote, deliberate, deceptive actions they had not been asked to take while trying to complete a task that they had been given. The institute says over more than 120 tests, it caught agents attempting different hacks 19 times. In one case, an agent was caught making fake identities so it could access secure systems. The institute says it caught the AI agents and stopped them. Neither AI model is available to the public yet, but the case highlights a growing concern about AI and cybersecurity and adds to a list of incidents where AI has gone off script. Anthropic is a financial supporter of NPR. John Ruich, NPR News.
16: Cases of an intestinal illness caused by the parasite Cyclospora have now been reported in almost every state, 47 of them, according to the Centers for Disease Control and Prevention. As NPR's Maria Godoy reports, it's the biggest outbreak of Cyclosporiasis on record.
1: The CDC says 10,468 cases of cyclospora infection have been confirmed through laboratory testing since early May. That's a jump of more than 3,700 cases since last week. The agency says it's aware of more than 12,000 additional cases nationwide that still have to be confirmed by labs. Officials in Missouri and Arkansas confirmed to NPR that their states have been added to a multi-state cluster of cyclosporiasis cases linked to contaminated iceberg lettuce from Taylor Farms. The CDC says more than 500 people across the U.S. have been hospitalized and two people have died.
16: This is NPR. In stocks that... Moving on, about 350,000 Haitians living in the U.S. have officially been stripped of their temporary legal status, putting thousands of people out of work and making them vulnerable to detention and deportation. A federal judge took the final step today in allowing the change by the Trump administration. Ella Langley, Morgan Wallen, and other country stars dominate this week's Billboard charts. NPR's Stephen Thompson has more.
19: Ella Langley's country hit, Choosin' Texas, is now just the seventh song in history to spend 16 weeks at number one on the Billboard Hot 100.
20: He's choosin' Texas, I can tell.
19: But country music is having a huge week beyond the success of Choosin' Texas. The entire top five is made up of country songs for the first time in history. Two of those songs feature Morgan Wallen, who debuts at number two with his new single, Been By Now.
21: But if it was meant to be, we'd have been by now.
19: In a slow week on the albums chart, Morgan Wallen returns to number one with I'm the Problem. The album has never left the top 10 in 63 weeks on the chart. Stephen Thompson, NPR News.
16: A giant in the video game business, Electronic Arts, has new owners. The California-based company makes popular titles including The Sims and Madden NFL. It was bought for $55 billion by Saudi Arabia's Sovereign Wealth Fund, a private equity firm, and Affinity Partners, which is run by President Trump's son-in-law, Jared Kushner. The acquisition price tag is the largest ever for a buyout funded by private equity. 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
1: 6 minutes after 5 o'clock, you're listening to KAXE and All Things Considered. I'm Jennifer Barr. You can join us this Saturday at the Green Cheese Picnic at KAXE's backyard in Grand Rapids. 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The fun starts at 5 o'clock with dinner and then live green cheese trivia from 7 to 9. You can bring your own trivia questions too. And at the end of the evening, we'll crown a new king and queen of green cheese. That is this Saturday night, KAXE in Grand Rapids.
0: This is All Things Considered from NPR News. I'm Elsa Chang in Culver City, California.
9: And I'm Mary Louise Kelly in Washington. After big wins in Michigan, progressive candidates are showing staying power beyond blue states, beyond safe seats. Epidemiologist Abdul Al-Sayed is now the Democratic nominee for U.S. Senate. He will face former Republican Congressman Mike Rogers in one of the highest stakes contests this fall. That race is already starting. New ads, new barbs being fired back and forth. Here to talk through, NPR senior political correspondent Tamara Keith. Hey, Tam.
23: Hello.
9: Okay, so where does the race go from here now that Al-Sayed has won against Congresswoman Haley Stevens in Michigan, this really closely watched contest?
23: Yes, and I would like to linger for just a moment on how expensive and how bitter that primary was. But once the race was called, finally, late this morning, Stevens put out a statement throwing her support behind Al-Sayed. And he held a press conference where he began trying to mend some of the wounds of the primary. And what better way to do that than to turn to his next opponent?
24: Because the campaign that Mike Rogers and Donald Trump and their GOP MAGA allies are launching is already more bitter. All you got to do is look at the ads you're already watching on TV, started today. You know, they think that you want to use my whole name against me. Mike, listen, man, if you can't say the name, it's Abdurrahman. Keep the name out your damn mouth.
23: Yeah. The race hadn't even been called yet when the National Republican Senatorial Committee announced its first digital ad full of grainy images of Al-Sayed meant to look menacing.
25: Abdulrahman Mohammed Al-Sayed, the most radical Senate candidate in America.
9: Tim, that is the National Republican Senatorial Committee. What about the Republican in the race, Mike Rogers? What's he saying today?
23: Well, in a Fox News interview this morning, Rogers said this race is about the heart and soul of the country, calling El Sayed radical and extreme. Disqualifying your opponent is always a big part of campaigns, and we can expect a lot more of this. Another ad in rotation from a Republican super PAC labels him a communist. This is precisely what establishment Democrats were warning would happen if primary voters nominated a progressive outsider like El Sayed. But the argument from progressives is that Republicans would have done the same thing with a boring normie Democrat.
9: Okay. I mean, just to lay out the stakes here for everyone who is not a voter in Michigan, this has big import for where things go in November, control of the U.S. Senate.
23: Yeah, the Senate seat is currently held by a Democrat, and with El Sayed as nominee, Republicans see this as a big pickup opportunity. They've already booked tens of millions in TV ad reservations for the fall, according to the ad tracking firm Ad Impact. But El Sayed has proven to be a candidate who really speaks to voters' economic concerns and frustration with a political system where working people feel like they just can't get ahead. This year, there is this strong anti-incumbent sentiment. There's low approval for the president and his party, and Rogers is a former congressman endorsed by Trump, sort of the ultimate

0: Play for Influence for Progressives only works if El Sayed wins in November.
1: NPR's Tamara Keith, thanks.
2: Overnight, Russia launched another round of deadly ballistic missile strikes on Ukraine's capital Kyiv and surrounding areas. It's the latest in a series of large-scale Russian attacks this summer. Ukrainian officials say the attacks are becoming even more dangerous because Ukraine is running low on air defense weapons that protect the capital. To get a sense of what life is like in Kyiv right now, we called up Dmytro Hynitdinov. He's the deputy director of Ukraine's World War II History Museum, which is documenting the ongoing war between Russia and Ukraine. Welcome.
3: Hello.
2: Hi. So, Dmytro, can you just take me back to last night? Where were you when the missiles first started hitting, and what did those first few moments feel like?
3: Yeah, it was quite a typical situation. So our family was almost sleeping. It was like maybe 12:30 in the midnight when we heard the notification on our smartphones that the air alert started. So typically in such situation, we check our like applications on the phone, informing about different levels of threats, like is it a missile or threat of ballistic missile or threat of drone and so on. And we saw a notification that it's a threat of ballistic attack from Bryansk region of Russia. So immediately we went to the corridor, and during our movement, it was like 2 minutes after sirens started to be heard, we immediately heard a series of explosions.
2: Yeah. Well, as terrifying as that sounds to me, I imagine that you have gotten pretty used to air raid sirens and sleepless nights like that. But I want to ask you, because in this moment, Ukraine's air defense systems are not as strong as they were earlier in this war. And your Air Force says that it did not intercept a single one of those missiles that were launched overnight. Can people in Kyiv sense that the air defense systems have weakened? I mean, what changes do you see on the ground when those air defenses are not there, are not as robust?
3: Yeah, so I would say that, of course, people understand. And it's also obvious that our government, starting with President Zelensky, they speak frankly that there are no anti-ballistic missiles now at the moment in possession of Ukraine. Yeah, we can say that people are more nervous than usual, of course, because of this situation. And ballistic attack is perceived like one of the highest levels of threat of danger for civilians. And it is so because it's a very short time before siren and before explosions. So people don't have opportunity to go to the shelter in that pause. And at the same time, the life continues. So people can demonstrate fantastic abilities to adapt to any situation. Unfortunately, this situation is a tragic situation.
2: What about for you personally, Dmytro, as you've been living through this war? Can you talk about how the day-to-day of it has reshaped just your habits, how you live, how you move through the world day to day?
3: It's an interesting question. I would say that probably it didn't shape too much or changed my life lifestyle. So I continue living, and I go to work. I work, and after work, I can go to some, I don't know, cafe. And people continue to live their normal life. Of course, all we hope that we are lucky. And the next day, of course, is very hard because you're exhausted after sleepless night. But somehow we can call it a new normality, unfortunately. But it is so, life continues. It was very tough winter. Now we have a challenging summer. But I hope that I, my colleagues, my beloved people, and Ukraine in general as a nation will overcome this.
2: Well, your museum, it's dedicated to World War II, of course, but you are now personally living through this war. Tell me what you're collecting now to document this war and what you hope people decades from now will understand about living through days like last night.
3: Yeah, for example, after such big attacks, we typically send our mobile groups with a photographer, with video operator, with some of researchers to the places where something occurred. For example, last week we sent our expedition to the city of Kryvyi Rih. It's like hometown of President Zelensky. Mm-hmm. And there was a house where a missile hit it and it collapsed. A family of seven people.

0: died in this house. We not only took some pictures of the place and recorded testimonies of neighbors, but we also collected some materials and even possibly materials from that house that was destroyed. And so, of course, probably we will show them in the exhibition one day.
1: Well, I hope that you, Dimetro, and your loved ones continue to stay safe.
0: Thank you so much for your kind words.
1: That is Dimetro Hainetinov. He's the deputy director of Ukraine's World War II History Museum. Thank you very much, Dimetro.
0: Thank you very much for your attention.
2: What happens on Earth once humans are gone? That question is at the heart of a 1950 short story by Ray Bradbury called There Will Come Soft Rains.
3: It's a story of the last 24 hours in what remains of humanity. And all that remains is the technology.
1: Jonathan Eller is a retired English professor. He helped create the Ray Bradbury Center at Indiana University, Indianapolis. The story has no human characters, just a home filled with autonomous technology that cooks, entertains, and cleans up after its late residents. That's because it is set the day after a nuclear war.
2: Shortly after it was published, NBC broadcast a radio adaptation of the story on its show, Dimension X.
4: It was a good house. It contained all the latest automatic devices, from talking book recorders to singing clocks.
2: This week, the story is getting renewed attention.
3: He wanted humanity to always be able to grow beyond the dangers and the threats that we create for ourselves. And this is why he wrote this story, A Day in the Life of the House. And the house says, today is August 4th, 2026.
1: The story begins on August 4th, 2026. Well, I am very happy to report that today, August 5th, we humans are still here.
2: Hooray.
1: And our smart speakers and Wi-Fi thermostats are not our only legacy yet.
2: Jonathan Eller says Bradbury wasn't so much betting on the demise of humanity as working to prevent it. Here's Bradbury speaking with NPR in 2004.
5: I warn, I make warnings, but I don't predict a cataclysm.
2: In other words, he called out to future humanity, this week in particular.

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1: I'm Heidi Holton, and on KXE, we want to hear from you. 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
2: Hey, guys. I'm going to send you a couple more little observations from this week that I thought were pretty cool. One, we see a lot of turkey vultures around here, so that's not unusual.
3: And I appreciate this effort to move away from the bombast that elections have become. Tip O'Neill said it best, all politics is local. And I so appreciate you, KAXE, for making it so.
4: Last Sunday, while paddling along the north and east shore of Sand Lake in the Britt area, I noticed about a dozen clumps of yellow irises.
5: It is 5:19. 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Tonight's weather, partly cloudy, lows 55 to 60, southwest wind up to 20 miles per hour. Sunny tomorrow, highs 80 to 85. Southwest winds 10 to 5, gusting higher. Lows tomorrow night in the low 60s with a slight chance of showers or thunderstorms. 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
0: This is All Things Considered from NPR News. I'm Elsa Chang.
7: And I'm Mary Louise Kelly. The Justice Department is increasingly charging the people protesting President Trump's immigration campaign with criminal conspiracy. That can lead to years in federal prison. As NPR criminal justice correspondent Meg Anderson reports, some legal experts worry the DOJ is stretching conspiracy laws to sweep up political activists who oppose the administration's deportation agenda.
8: Early one morning this June, Treasurer Thorsen was drinking coffee on her couch in Minneapolis when she heard a knock at the front door.
9: I go and I see a woman standing there in office clothes, but with a Homeland Security vest over the top. And I see six more agents standing in my front yard.
8: Thorsen is a special education teacher. She was still in her pajamas.
9: She said, we have a warrant for your arrest for conspiracy. I was really taken off guard.
8: The agent let her change and hug her partner goodbye before they took her into custody. The government charged Thorsen and 14 other people with engaging in a conspiracy to impede federal agents, one it says culminated in the setting up of blockades outside ICE's headquarters during the surge in Minnesota this winter. The government cited meetings and conversations on the encrypted app Signal as evidence. Thorsen declined to comment on the specifics of the indictment. But the charges are part of an escalating trend. NPR reviewed data from the last 5 years on how the federal government is wielding one specific charge, conspiracy to impede or injure an officer. The statute dates back to the Civil War, and historically it's been used infrequently. But since Trump took office last year, the DOJ has charged more than three dozen people with this conspiracy charge in at least 10 different cases. All of them involve people protesting ICE.
10: I definitely think these cases are part of a broader trend that's worth watching.
8: Aaron Turr with the Foundation for Individual Rights and Expression says each case is different. Some involve things like property destruction, which the First Amendment does not protect.
10: But some defendants aren't accused of personally engaging in that conduct. So the concern there is that the government may be casting too wide a net. It may be lumping in innocent people or people who committed minor misdemeanors based on their political beliefs.
11: This is where the idea of civil disobedience comes in, breaking certain laws in a nonviolent way as a form of protest. Typically, those types of actions are met with minor charges, things like trespassing, disorderly conduct, failing to disperse. Conspiracy is much more serious. For a conspiracy to occur, Ter says there has to be an agreement between people to commit a crime. And according to the statute, that crime has to impede the officer by force, intimidation, or threat.
10: So if someone shows up to a protest and they're prepared to engage in civil disobedience, or they spontaneously decide, I'm going to join this line of people who's blocking this detainee transport, I don't think that's enough to show a criminal conspiracy.
11: Many of the conspiracy cases against ICE protesters have been dismissed or are ongoing, but the DOJ is having some success. Last summer in Spokane, Washington, protesters gathered outside a building where ICE was holding immigrants. Some linked arms and tried to block a van from moving the detainees elsewhere. Local police used pepper balls to disperse the crowd and arrested around 30 people. Jack Archer, a longtime local organizer, was there but was not arrested until about a month later, when 9 people, including Archer, were charged with conspiracy. 6 people took plea deals. Archer and 2 others decided to go to trial.
12: At the end of the day, I fundamentally couldn't stomach admitting to doing something I know I didn't do.
11: At the trial this May, prosecutors argued that the defendants entered into a conspiracy on the day of the protest to block the detainee transport. The government said some agents were scared that day and that protesters damaged property, including slashing tires. Archer was never accused of those actions. Throughout the trial, Archer says,
12: there was a sense of helplessness. There's anxiety, realizing that my perspective on how things are differ significantly from the perspective being presented by the prosecution.
11: Archer and the 2 other defendants were found guilty. Archer, who has a 5-year-old daughter and a husband, had just graduated law school and was expecting to start their career as a lawyer. Now they could face up to 6 years in prison.
12: Well, I'll be honest, I'm scared. I'm scared. This whole situation is not just beyond my expectations. It doesn't align with how I understood things to work.
11: Archer has been to dozens of protests over the years and says they all carry some risk, but not something this severe. Now, Archer's lawyers are exploring next steps, including asking the judge to throw out the verdict. All of this sounds familiar to Jocelyn Walsh, a musician in Chicago. She was indicted after a protest at an ICE detention center last fall.
13: We're here singing our songs, doing our walking in a circle from one side of the sidewalk to the next, and the vehicle drove into us.
11: Video posted on social media shows a federal officer driving toward the group of protesters and some of them blocking the car. About a month later, Walsh was charged with conspiracy, along with 5 others. Prosecutors said some of the protesters caused damage to the vehicle. Walsh was not accused of that. This spring, the case was dismissed because of alleged prosecutorial misconduct. Even so, the experience left Walsh rattled.
13: I think that what I've learned through this experience is just how much power the federal government really has over our lives and our liberty.
11: Katie Schwartzman is a lawyer with the organization Protect Democracy.
14: I think it's important to see these indictments and the use of this law for what it is, which is an attempt to scare Americans.
11: She says more indictments could be coming.
14: But also, Americans should not be afraid to organize peaceful resistance in this moment. Those acts of ordinary people organizing and working together has been the most important force for justice in the history of our country.
11: In a statement, the DOJ told NPR that, quote, people should not mistake violence against law enforcement or impeding officers performing their duties
8: with peaceful protest. The statement also said that federal prosecutors are right to prioritize these cases and hold people accountable. Meg Anderson, NPR News.
0: In this year's primaries, the Democratic Party has seen many progressives go after establishment members of their party and win, making for an interesting setup for November's midterm elections. Independent Senator Bernie Sanders of Vermont says that is because we're in the middle of a major shift.
15: If there's anything we're seeing right now in this very unusual moment in American history, is conventional wisdom is no longer conventional. It's out of touch with reality.
0: Bernie Sanders, his thoughts on the state of politics. Listening to the conversation elsewhere on today's All Things Considered and on our podcast, Consider This. You know the drill. 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
5: It's 529. Thanks for listening to KAXC. I'm Jennifer Barr. Coming up in a moment, the Up North Report, local news from our region. 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
16: For KAXC News, I'm Emma Crabb with the Up North Report. Some entry points on the western side of the Boundary Waters reopened Wednesday. Megan Buffington spoke with an Ely canoe outfitter about the significance.
17: You can hear the relief in Drew Brockett's voice.
18: Today's a great day. Let's put it that way.
17: Brockett is the outfitting manager for Paragus Northwoods Company. He says outfitters have been decimated since the Boundary Waters closed 3 weeks ago. A few people chose to enjoy the woods and waters in other ways, but Paragus lost nearly all of its reservations. Brockett says they were able to save a few trips this past weekend. Entry points have been gradually reopening in the central and eastern portions of the wilderness. But most campers don't start trips to those areas from Ely.
18: This opening for the Fernberg Road in the Kwishwe Triangle area here was big.
17: The Forest Service says 4 entry points in areas directly impacted by the fires are closed through the end of the quota permit season, but more entry points could reopen. Firefighters are paddling into increasingly remote areas to fight parts of the fire they couldn't previously access because of dangerous conditions. Brockett says Paragus and other outfitters are getting contracts to pack food for the crews. Not only can they make a bit of money, but it also means work for seasonal employees who had their hours cut because of the closure. Brockett's parting message was a common refrain. Ely is open. You may still be seeing smoky photos, but he says those are outdated.
18: No, that is not what it's like up here. It's beautiful, you know? So if you had plans to come up here, just keep coming up here. Town would love it.
17: He also added that because of cancellations, you may be able to plan a rare last-minute August trip to the Boundary Waters. And if you do have a permit and can't make it, cancel it so someone else can take a trip. Megan Buffington, KAXE News.
16: The Bacchus City Council has approved a conditional use permit for Pine Mountain Gospel Church to establish a 16-person men's recovery house in the former Bacchus School building. The Pine and Lakes Echo Journal reports City Attorney Andrew Callis recommended approval at the Monday night meeting because of legal reasons. The city is required by state and federal laws to treat Good News Recovery Center the same as an apartment building and not condition their approval on the basis of addiction. Despite this, community members attending the meeting expressed their opposition to the center, wary of the proposed location's proximity to family homes and businesses selling alcohol. Pine Mountain Gospel pastor Kenny Holm and center founder Linnea Percifield Tilbury advocated for the center by providing details about the program's requirements. They said residents must obey a contract that bans substance use and mandates work searches and counseling commitments, among other stipulations. The church will have 2 years to complete renovations on the building. The U.S. is in the midst of another slow summer job scene for teens. For Minnesota youths, leaders in charge of combating invasive species in lakes say the work can be a game changer for career training. The DNR helps with oversight as these staffers perform visual checks and educate boaters about preventing the spread of aquatic hitchhikers that disrupt lake ecosystems. Nick Phelps leads the University of Minnesota's Aquatic Invasive Species Research Center. He performed this work as a college intern.
19: I made some bigger college and career decisions after that experience. You know, it's not just sitting in a lawn chair at a boat ramp, but it's interacting with the public. It's a lot of experiences that are hard to replicate.
16: The group Minnesota Lakes and Rivers says county and tribal governments lean on state funding to send out more than 800 boat inspectors each summer. This includes older teens. The money that flows to local agencies faces a 50% cut next year amid belt tightening at the state capitol. Advocates hope the move is reversed next session. Thanks to Minnesota News Connection for this story. The Minnesota Department of Natural Resources is looking for public input on an updated fisheries management plan for Leech Lake. The plan, which was last updated in 2021, serves as a guide for the agency as it hopes to maintain a quality fishery. The public can make comments by contacting Leech Lake Management online, over the phone, or by mail up until August 20. That's it for the Up North Report. From the KAXE News Desk, I'm Emma Crabb, telling the stories of northern Minnesota through local news.
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1: This is All Things Considered from NPR News. I'm Mary Louise Kelly in Washington.
2: And I'm Elsa Chang in Culver City, California. The Trump administration is considering a controversial rule change. It would give political appointees the final say over who gets federal grant money to fund projects in scientific research, public health, and housing. Democrats have been pushing back, like Senator Adam Schiff of California.
3: This will be the death knell of good science if the administration is able to put a rule like this into effect. That is going to kill our productivity, have hugely adverse impacts on our economy.
2: NPR's Katia Riddle has been looking into what some of these adverse impacts could look like.
4: The job of county executive is not an easy one. That's the position that Mark Polenkars holds in Erie County, New York.
5: During my tenure, at least in county government, we've had a plane crash. We've had COVID, the mass shooting, numerous snowstorms. I've dealt with a lot.
4: He's been in this role since 2012. Now, Polenkars is dealing with a potential change to the way federal grants are administered. He says if it happens, this crisis may not look like the other disasters he's dealt with.
5: But it is something that will make our lives a heck of a lot miserable.
4: The Office of Management and Budget, working under the Trump White House, proposed the rule. If it goes into effect, political appointees would gain more control over many federal grants for scientific research, but also just for local government programs. Political appointees could, in theory, stop and start programs already in process or withhold money for programs that don't align with their political agenda. For Polenkars, that means nearly half the county budget could be in flux or suspended at any time.
5: We have more than $1 billion federal dollars that rolls into our community.
4: Those dollars flow to a wide range of programs: workforce development, mental health grants, opioid addiction treatment and counseling, sewer infrastructure. Under this new rule, Polenkars fears any of these programs could disappear at the whims of a political appointee. This would be a change from the way government has worked in the past.
5: It's not so much a partnership anymore. It's becoming sort of Big Brother, where Big Brother is telling Little Brother, here's what you're going to do. And that's never been the relationship that we've had with the federal government.
4: There are more than 3,000 counties that receive billions of dollars in federal grants every year. Gita Wadhwani represents the Wisconsin Public Health Association, another kind of recipient of federal funding. She says the dozens of local health departments in Wisconsin rely on this money for things like disease prevention.
6: They're paying attention to how many cases of flu, how many cases of pneumonia are occurring in the community, and then what do we need to communicate with our hospitals so they are prepared.
4: Wadhwani fears if this money is pulled out from local public health departments, they will lose these frontline public health workers.
6: You need staff to do this. You need nurses who are on the phone talking to health systems, talking to clients in the community. And if these cuts come, you have fewer staff to do the work.
4: The Office of Management and Budget sent an email statement that reads, quote, "This rule is fundamentally about accountability to the American people and ensuring that taxpayer dollars are spent wisely. Officials who are accountable to the president and ultimately the American people will give final approval before grants go out the door," unquote. Local officials like Wadhwani fear that destabilizing this money will have far-reaching consequences.
6: If the grant funding is stopped today or tomorrow, a staff person's salary is no longer paid. They lose their job.
4: Wadhwani fears losing jobs and other resources will ultimately mean losing trust, not only in public health, but in the federal government altogether. Katie Riddle, NPR News.
1: The detained former leader of Myanmar, Aung San Suu Kyi, made a rare public appearance this week, even as civil war continues in her country, largely forgotten by the rest of the world. This is Asia's deadliest conflict, with a death toll topping 100,000. as Michael Sullivan reports, being overshadowed suits the ruling military just fine. We'll warn, his report contains the sounds of gunfire.
7: Less than a decade ago, Myanmar's luck seemed to be changing. The military has pretty much ruled the country, except for a brief period after independence in 1948. But in 2010, signs of a democratic opening appeared. Opposition leader Aung San Suu Kyi was released from house arrest. She won a parliamentary seat in 2012, and Myanmar began welcoming foreign investment and visitors, like President Obama in November 2012.
8: The flickers of progress that we have seen must not be extinguished. They must be strengthened. They must become a shining North Star for all this nation's people.
7: That star flickered, then went dark just 9 years later with the military's 2021 coup against the civilian government led by Aung San Suu Kyi and the civil war that's followed. And in that war, the military now has the resistance on its back foot with the help of some powerful allies. Last month, Myanmar hosted Russian troops at a joint exercise outside the capital. Moscow also provides attack helicopters and jet fighters, and neighboring China has picked a side, too, as the West, preoccupied by conflicts elsewhere, remains largely absent. In June, Chinese leader Xi Jinping hosted Myanmar's senior general turned president, Min Aung Hlaing, on a state visit to Beijing. Earlier in the month, it was India's Prime Minister Narendra Modi's turn. The general elections Min Aung Hlaing orchestrated back in December and January, the ones widely dismissed in the West as a sham, not a problem for his powerful neighbors.
9: I think Min Aung Hlaing does feel that he's winning on his terms.
7: But, says Richard Horsey, senior Asia advisor at the International Crisis Group,
9: he's standing triumphantly on top of a country that he has broken and turned the clock back 20 years on its development, on its social services, on its levels of poverty. But that has not been his concern.
7: Acceptance has. And even though his coup and the elections he engineered were condemned by the Association of Southeast Asian Nations, or ASEAN, Morgan Michaels of the International Institute for Strategic Studies says the reality is,
10: internationally, Myanmar has already gotten what it wants. They have what they need for now to be comfortable.
7: This week's bilateral visit by Min Aung Hlaing to neighboring Thailand, an ASEAN member, won't hurt. Talks are expected to focus on border issues, scam centers, and the drug trade, a visit that makes Thanida Piachot of the human rights group Fortify Rights cringe.
11: Recognizing Min Aung Hlaing as Myanmar's legitimate leader and shaking the bloody hand of the war criminal sends completely the wrong message to Myanmar civilians who are suffering under the Myanmar military dictatorship.
7: But after 5.5 years of war, many fighting against the military don't have much faith in the neighbors anyway, or in anyone but themselves. This fighter, speaking via Starlink from a central region near Bago, who asked NPR not to use his name for his safety, says no one here talks about the revolution anymore either. All they want now, he says, is revenge for their friends and relatives who've been killed, for their homes burned, and for their livelihoods destroyed. And he says they won't give in. For NPR News, I'm Michael Sullivan in Chiang Rai, Thailand.
2: You're listening to All Things Considered from NPR News. The surrealist artist Salvador Dalí was from Spain, but a new exhibit at the Dalí Museum in Florida argues it was America that made him a celebrity. Kathy Carter from member station WUSF takes us there.
12: Salvador Dalí first came to the United States in 1934. When his ship docked in New York Harbor, the press was waiting. As cameras clicked, the artist dramatically untied a painting strapped to his chest, revealing a nude portrait of his wife, Gala. Resting on her shoulders was a pair of lamb chops.
13: So he really came to the United States with a real understanding of mass media and exploited it from day one.
12: Jennifer Cohen is a head curator at the Dalí Museum, and she says the nation's 250th birthday is a good time to lean into Dalí's ties to America. The artist returned to the U.S. frequently, and for 8 years he lived here full-time after escaping Europe during World War II. Hank Han, the museum's longtime director, says America offered Dali a fresh canvas for his wild imagination.
14: He loved the possibilities, the energy, the resources. All these things were so antithetical to the life in Europe. So he was thrilled by America.
12: Dali turned up in museum shows, on Broadway as a costume designer, and in storefronts along New York's Fifth Avenue. A Dali-designed window display for the department store Bonwit Teller in 1939 included a mannequin with a head made of roses and an early prototype of his now-famous lobster telephone. By the 1950s, Dali was seemingly everywhere in American pop culture. In the exhibit, video show his TV appearances, from late-night talk shows to the guessing game, What's My Line?
15: Have you a mustache that is rather well known? In fact, could you be almost caricatured just by that?
16: Yes.
15: Oh, well, thank you, Arlene. Are you Salvador Dali?
17: Salvador Dali is right.
12: And he was a much-used pitch man, selling products from Alka-Seltzer to an airline.
18: Whitey Ford and his new friend Salvador Dali always fly Braniff. They like our food, they like our style, and they like to be on time.
19: When you got it, flaunt it.
20: Tell him, Dali, baby.
12: The artist also conquered Hollywood and worked with Alfred Hitchcock and Walt Disney. While living for a time in California, Dali and Gala often threw extravagant surrealist dinner parties, as reported in this 1941 newsreel.
21: A puzzled guest, Bob Hope, sees the fish course served in satin slippers. Presumably, the fish is soul.
12: For roughly four decades, Dali lived at the St. Regis Hotel in New York City during annual months-long stays. He continued to paint here until failing health marked his return to Spain in the 1980s. Today, Dali remains one of the art world's most famous figures. Museum director Hein says that's thanks to a pair of influences. One, his wife Gala, and the other, the United States.
14: And without those two, he would have been a moderately respected landscape painter in the coast of Spain, seen by very few people.
12: Now the largest collection of Dali's paintings outside of Europe is in St. Petersburg, and as guests exit the show, they can see one of Dali's sentiments painted in big, bold letters. It reads, "Only America had enough fresh intelligence and available energy to fulfill my hypertrophic self." For NPR News, I'm Kathy Carter in St. Petersburg, Florida.

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1: It is 5:48. Thanks for listening to KAXE and All Things Considered. I'm Jennifer Barr. I had a conversation with writer Nina LaCour about her new novel, Meet Me in the Garden. It's a post-World War II great migration story that follows three sisters as they shift their lives from New Orleans to Los Angeles. Coming up at 6 o'clock, As It Happens, news from a Canadian perspective. Plus, we'll hear the set list from Malachi Coon, some live music to check out this weekend. Coming up at 7, DJ DeMurph, your volunteer host for On the River. He'll have a great mix of music. 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The 31st Annual Northwoods Art and Book Festival is this Saturday, 9 to 3 in Hackensack. More than 65 artists and 35 Minnesota authors will be at various sites throughout the town. There's more ahead from All Things Considered.
0: This is All Things Considered from NPR News. I'm Mary Louise Kelly.
2: And I'm Scott Detrow. A new novel, Meet Me in the Garden, tells the story of three Creole sisters from New Orleans and the way their lives unfold in the two decades after World War II. Yes, they were part of the Great Migration, and yes, they face perilous moments throughout the story because of their race. But overall, this is the story of one of the sisters becoming herself and being able to do so more and more as the years pass. The book was written by Nina LaCour, who joins us now. Welcome.
3: Thank you so much, Scott. It's a pleasure to be here.
2: Let's start with the main character, Odette Honoré. She's the youngest of three sisters. Tell us about her when we first meet her in New Orleans.
3: So when we first meet Odette, she is with her cousin Delphine. They are in this beautiful New Orleans garden that they have stumbled upon, and it provides them with an escape in which they are able to fully be themselves. They're in their late teens, and each of them has a secret. They both have these forbidden love affairs. Odette is in love with another woman. Delphine is in love with a white older man. And in this garden, they have the opportunity to imagine lives for themselves that are not aligned with the social expectations and even the laws of their time.
2: And from a few sentences in the acknowledgments and from some of your social media posts, it seems like some of this, at least in broad strokes, some of these storylines were based a little bit on your own family's history.
3: Yes. So the story that my grandmother liked to tell the most often was a story of her youth in New Orleans. She was taking a walk through a shopping district and she saw this photographer's portrait studio. And she looked in the window and she was really taken by the portraits, but the store had a whites only sign displayed in the window. And so she never would have dreamt of walking in. And at that point, the photographer himself appeared in the doorway and he invited her in to have her portrait taken. She kind of pointed to the whites only sign and he said, "Oh, it's not meant for nice Creole girls like you." And so she went into the studio, she had her portrait taken, and the next time she passed the studio, her own portrait was hanging in the window right next to the whites only sign. And this was just one of many stories that she told me growing up about colorism in her community. And she never used that word. And she was very much a product of her time and culture. I grew up with her combing my hair, which is very straight and fine, and telling me how good it was. And it took me many years before I realized that the goodness fit into a paradigm of white supremacy. Mm-hmm. And so this novel takes my grandmother's story, but it runs with it. In real life, that was the end of the story. Her portrait hung in the window. In this case, it leads to a love affair between Delphine and the photographer, and it brings her sort of unwillingly into this life of passing as white.
2: And you bring us into Odette's head so well, in the way that when it comes to the passing, as it were, that, you know, she's mostly focused on the fact that she's gay and she's scared to tell anybody. You write about the way that she thinks so hard about what she wants, what would make her happy, but then also the real fears that she has, that her children would be taken away from her, that she would be even institutionalized, that, like, the consequences of being who she is are very severe. And she wrestles with that throughout the whole story in different ways.
3: Yes, she really does. While I was working on the book, I was very aware that I personally live a life that Odette could only dream of.
2: Yeah.
3: Like, here I am just going about my everyday life with my wife and our daughter. And meanwhile, in this novel that I'm writing, Odette has to hide this fundamental part of herself. And in the times in the novel that she is really in love, there are these questions that I had to wrestle with. Like, what do you do if you can't be with that person? And how do you move through your days in ways that still feel meaningful? It was really sad to be in that place, but artistically, it was actually kind of luxurious to spend so much time in that space of longing in the novel. And some of the most heartbreaking scenes to write were when the people that she loves sense that there's something more to her that she isn't telling them about, and she really longs to tell them.
2: And she almost does so many times.
3: She almost does, yes. And in not doing so, it makes her so lonely. It makes, you know, her so alienated and isolated in this one way where actually she's surrounded by so much love.
2: It feels like with both her and Delphine in different ways, a big theme of this book is just like the pain that you feel when you're not fully yourself.
3: Absolutely, yes. And part of the other like family origins for the story do have to do with mental illness. I had three ancestors who were institutionalized in what was at the time called the East Louisiana Hospital for the Insane, which is where Odette's father dies in the book. So I had this family history of mental illness, and attached to that was an inability to care for children, which becomes a huge, kind of the huge central plot point of the novel. And dealing with Delphine's mental illness and also just the complications of the time period and how mental illness was treated, and also how homosexuality was considered mental illness, and looking at the almost arbitrary nature of, you know, who is so terribly impacted by it that it shapes their life in a way that's really hard to come back from, and who is able to suffer through it and live a life that they want to, even despite all of these obstacles.
2: Trying not to give away the final third of the book too much in the way that I asked this, but obviously we're talking about a lot of like pretty heavy topics here, right? And I will admit that as I read the book, sometimes I really liked these characters, and I would turn the page anxiously, like, I hope something really terrible doesn't happen to them on the next page. Mm-hmm. But by and large, everybody in this book is able to grow and improve and get happier. And I'm wondering how you thought about this as an author, how you balance these serious topics with wanting to tell, it seems like you wanted to tell, a story with a happy ending.
3: You know, I did. When I think about my grandparents and their siblings, they had these long, beautiful Los Angeles lives. And as I was working on the novel, I kept thinking, yeah, there is so much happening around them, as you just said, and still they're listening to jazz and they're cooking beautiful food and they're decorating and reupholstering furniture. I wanted to allow them to make lives for themselves that were just beautiful in spite of and because of everything that was happening around them.
2: That is Nina LaCour. Her new novel is Meet Me in the Garden. Thank you so much.
3: Thank you so much. It was an absolute pleasure.

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2: 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I'm Jennifer Barr. Coming up next, as it happens, news from a Canadian perspective. Weather for tonight, partly cloudy, lows 55 to 60, southwest wind up to 20 miles per hour. Sunny tomorrow, highs 80 to 85, and winds from the southwest 10 to 15, gusting higher. Partly cloudy tomorrow night, slight chance of showers and thunderstorms with lows in the low 60s.
3: Hello, I'm Rebecca Zanbergen.
4: And I'm Chris Howden. Coming up on As It Happens,
3: an incredibly credible source, longtime Canadian news anchor Sandy Rinaldo, remembers her friend, the late Lloyd Robertson, as a true mentor and the face of news in Canada. She recalls the moment he first walked through the newsroom doors back in the 80s and how he changed her own career.
4: And smash hit. Filipina tennis star Alexandra Ayala is in Toronto for the Canadian Open. We'll talk to the Tennis Canada employee who has made sure that tonight's sold-out match will be ready for her throng of supporters.
3: Those stories and more coming up on the Wednesday edition of As It Happens.

There's more ahead from As It Happens in a few moments on KAXE. Plus, we're going to hear the set list, some live music you can check out this weekend. And coming up at 7, DJ DeMurph, your volunteer host for On the River. Right now, we're going to listen to our album of the week, Past the Veil by Shannon Lay. This is the fifth studio album from this California singer-songwriter who is a second-generation Irish-American, and her singing style draws from Celtic and British Isles folk music. You'll also hear jazz instrumentation and synthesizer flourishes. This song from Shannon Lay called Honest Man.

This is The Setlist on KAXE, where we highlight live music around the area for the upcoming week. I'm Malachi Coons. We are featuring four shows this Friday, Saturday, and Sunday, August 7th through the 9th, in Big Fork, Grand Rapids, Bemidji, and Virginia. Starting things off with the Bugle Boys at the Trailside Restaurant and Bar in Big Fork, Friday at 6 p.m. They are a folk blues duo of Clay Fulton and Nick Novotny, who also play together in Clay Fulton and the Lost 40, with a washboard and stomping blues sound. Friday night at the Trailside in Big Fork. The Oxbows are playing Bemidji Brewing at 6 p.m. Saturday for the brewery's Sunset Sounds music series. They are a bluegrass and folk trio of Eric Carlson, Erica Mork, and Dan Schnackenberg. Also at 6 p.m. Saturday, five bands are playing Clocko Brewing in Grand Rapids. Cars for Skids, a Cars cover band, plus Battery Eyes, Underground Till Sundown, Flintlock, and the Anchor Windlass, playing post-hardcore, melodic, and 90s punk. It is this Saturday at Clocko Brewing in Grand Rapids. And on to Sunday, Superior Siren are playing in Virginia at the Mesabi Unitarian Universalist Church at 5 p.m. The Duluth Quartets are led by the special voice of songwriter Laura Sellner, playing an eerie style of chamber folk with cello, violin, bass, drums, and guitar. Their sound is equally haunting and warm. Superior Siren this Sunday in Virginia. The set list is made possible by the Arts and Cultural Heritage Fund, and we'll post the latest edition every Wednesday at KAXE.

0: Hello, I'm Rebecca Zandbergen, sitting in for Neil Cooksall.
1: Good evening, I'm Chris Howden. This is As It Happens. Tonight,
0: protection detail. Five UN special rapporteurs urge the Canadian government to do more to protect Sikh activist Maninder Singh and his family amid credible threats to his life. But he tells us that so far, nothing has changed.
1: Hard news. Veteran Canadian broadcaster Lloyd Robertson has died at 92. Fellow CTV anchor and friend Sandy Rinaldo says he was a comfort to Canada in its darkest moments.
0: Completely gutted, the mayor of St. Catharines, Ontario, tells us flooding has devastated his city and his own home, and cleaning up the mess will require a lot of help.
1: Over the influence. Canada's brand new Foreign Influence Office is not designed to put an end to interference from outside. So we'll ask its new commissioner to clarify what it is designed to do.
0: Rally Round, a Tennis Canada organizer, tells us he expects the Filipino community to show up for star Alexandra Ayala at the Canadian Open tonight. He says he hasn't seen hype like this for a Filipino athlete since Manny Pacquiao.
1: And watch your back. A new study suggests that sitting up straight could make your mood and your decision-making better, establishing once and for all that you're no slouch. As It Happens, the Wednesday edition, radio that helps you move on to greener pastures.

0: UN human rights advocates are calling on the Canadian government to do more to protect a Sikh separatist leader in BC. In a June letter released publicly this week, the five special rapporteurs on human rights urged Ottawa to, in their words, take all feasible measures to protect Sikh Federation spokesperson Maninder Singh and his family. And despite having weeks to respond, the government hasn't. The rapporteur's letter points out that Canadian officials have warned Mr. Singh about numerous plots against him since his close friend and political ally, Hardeep Singh Nijjar, was assassinated in Surrey, BC in 2023. Speaking in the House of Commons at the time, then Prime Minister Justin Trudeau referred to, quote, credible allegations of a potential link between agents of the government of India and the killing. We reached Maninder Singh in Surrey.
1: Mr. Singh, as far as you know, is the Canadian government acting on this letter at all?
2: I would have to say no at this moment. I don't have any contact with anyone from the Canadian government on this issue. And we haven't seen any formal response on the United Nations website either. And Canada has responded to previous asks from the United Nations on other letters on other issues and have reacted pretty quickly on those. So not responding for over 2 months to this letter, it kind of begs the question as to why the coziness with India at the moment, maybe not wanting to disrupt that relationship. And all those things have to come to mind when there's an issue of somebody on Canadian soil that might be killed, and the government responsible for that individual's safety and the safety of the country is not responding to the United Nations.
1: Just to reiterate, you have heard nothing from the Canadian government about the rapporteur's letter?
2: Yes, I've heard nothing from them formally or even from any other channel.
1: The letter says Canadian officials have warned you about assassination plots four times since 2022. Do these warnings come with any kind of increased protection for you and your family? What happens when they give you these warnings?
2: The duty to warn process is actually exactly what it kind of says it is. It's a duty to warn, and there's actually no formal protocol, no structure, no supports that actually come along with it. For example, the first duty to warn I received was in July of 2022 alongside Mr. Hardeep Singh Nijjar. 11 months later, he was assassinated. So the seriousness of these warnings are definitely there when you receive them. And there's never support or any type of protection that kind of comes into play. It's basically just the warning itself. And then you're kind of left on your

0: received any type of threat or extortion, or I don't have a criminal record. I've never even been spoken to by police about anything criminal in my entire life. I'm born and raised in Canada. The thing that I do is I am a political activist for the formation of Khalistan, and that's I think the core element where I believe it's India, is because July of 2022 we received the first warning. And 11 months later, a dear friend of mine and a community leader, Mr. Niger, was killed. And every time after that, I've received the warning, as is mentioned in the United Nations letter as well, is when I've increased my activity for the Sikh community, especially at the United Nations during the Human Rights Council, speaking out against India, making statements in the General Assembly, and speaking to media at the international level about India's poor human rights record. And it's always been but just before or just after attending the UN where I've received those warnings. And that's what's kind of prompted this letter from the UN as well.
1: You know, there might be people listening today who are wondering, you know, Canadians hearing your call for a Sikh homeland as a foreign dispute is not something that should be brought here, especially if it leads to violence here in Canada. That whole debate should be left somewhere else. What do you make of that sort of conversation that it doesn't belong here in Canada?
0: I would say, to be more precise, this conflict is a foreign interference and transnational repression issue, and not just something that would be referred to, quote unquote, as a foreign conflict being brought to Canada. And we have a Charter of Rights, and we can't pick and choose where freedom of expression and speech, and that's a slippery slope if we go down that road. We've seen other countries target media personnel, journalists, and go into other countries and kill them as well for political views or differing views. We should be able to have wholesome conversations and disagree at the end of the day. But I would actually refer back to the Hague Commission. This is not, to me, an issue of just me, myself, or my family, or the Sikh community. This is a Canada-wide issue when, the Hague Commission for Foreign Interference is saying that India is the number two actor when it comes to foreign interference behind China in Canada. And that includes its democratic processes, its democratic institutions, its electoral processes, right from the nomination right to leadership races. And all of that is within the Hague Commission's report, that this is a much broader issue than just the Sikh community.
1: What ultimately then do you want to see from the Canadian government? How would you like the government to respond to the letter and do to make your family feel safe?
0: I think it goes back to making all Canadians feel safe. Like, I live in this country, I'm born and raised here. I'm not asking for individual protection. I don't think any Canadian or any person should have to ask for that living in a country like we live in today. I think that should just be automatic. And I think if we want to look at my family or me as an individual, I think we have to look across the board at all those people that have been extorted, all the murders that have happened, Hardeep Singh Niger's political assassination. So I think I have to go beyond just myself, that if I look at, hey, give me security personnel, no, I want the actual issue dealt with at its root cause, which is why is India being allowed to operate this way? Why are they interfering in our democratic processes? Why are they spreading misinformation and disinformation amongst communities to polarize them? And all of that is on the record. So I would still go back to that I'm not looking for anything personal. Canada's borders need to be more secure. Canadian society needs to be secure from countries like India that want to violate Canada's sovereignty and its democratic institutions.
1: The Indian government has denied any involvement in Mr. Niger's killing. It has not responded to the rapporteur's letter about the threats against you. Is there anything you could hear from Modi's government that would reassure you things are changing?
0: No, I don't think so. I think the way they operate, it would be a false hope, and I think it would be a dangerous false hope on for individuals like myself to trust anything that's coming from there. And I think their words would just be hollow. Like, they've deny is what they've doubled down on since June of 2023, when this whole saga started. And these types of attitudes, I don't think we can trust what India is saying, no matter what they say.
1: Maninder Singh, I appreciate you making time for us today. Thank you for this.
0: Thank you so much.
2: Maninder Singh is the spokesperson for the Sikh Federation. We reached him in Surrey, BC. We requested comment from Global Affairs Canada, and they acknowledged our request but did not provide a statement before we went to air. We also contacted India's High Commission in Canada, but we didn't hear back before airtime.

0: And that's the kind of day it's been. This Thursday, September the 1st, for all of us at CTV News.
1: The unmistakable voice of Lloyd Robertson signing off from CTV National News for the last time in 2011.

0: For decades, the Stratford, Ontario-born journalist brought the news to Canadians' living rooms, earning a reputation as one of the country's most trusted voices. His longevity as a national TV news anchor is unsurpassed in both Canada and the United States. Lloyd Robertson died yesterday. He was 92. He worked at the CBC for 22 years, starting in 1954, but left for CTV in 1976 because he believed TV anchors should be able to do more than simply read the news. He thought they should be able to report as well. At that network, he covered crucial stories, including the fall of the Berlin Wall, the Montreal Massacre, the 9/11 attacks, and many, many more. Sandy Rinaldo is the anchor of CTV National News at 5:30 and a longtime colleague and friend of Lloyd Robertson. We reached her in Bracebridge, Ontario.
1: Sandy, many Canadians will remember, of course, that iconic sign-off. What was it like to hear it today?
2: I had a hard time sleeping last night after I heard the news that Lloyd was gone. And, I've been speaking to colleagues most of the day, so I've had a chance to process a bit more and reflect a bit more. And, it makes me smile because I am constantly reminded of how large a part Lloyd played in my life. We, have known each other, knew each other. I'm not accustomed to speaking about him in the past tense yet, but, we've been in each other's lives for 50 years.
1: Because he started at CTV and you were already there working as a producer, right? And what was it like when he walked in the door?
2: Well, it's interesting because there were rumors circulating that something big was going to happen. And Don Cameron, who was then vice president of news, was smiling like the cat who'd just eaten the fish. And he couldn't wait to share the information, but wasn't going to let it out until it was definitely the time for him to release it publicly. And so I was hovering nearby, and out of the office walks this very handsome 40-something man with that large booming voice. And he introduced himself. I'm Lloyd Robertson. And oh my God, this is a man I'd idolized, watched on television, grew up for a few years because I'm not that much younger than he is. But certainly CBC was appointment television for me. So I'd watched him over the years when he anchored the National. And here he was coming to CTV, and it was a huge moment for us because we were really the little upstart. CTV News was a little upstart at that time in the 60s. And with Lloyd came huge credibility and standing, and it really put the news organization, put us on a footing with CBC, and certainly surpassed, if I may say, humbly, CBC News with Lloyd at the helm. It was a banner moment that changed everything.
1: The story goes he left CBC because he wanted to do reporting, and CBC said, no, that's not the anchor's job. And CTV had said, okay, we'll let you be the anchor and you can also report. Why was that an important moment in his career?
2: Way back then in the 60s and 70s, the anchors were essentially there to just read whatever copy was put in front of them. And Lloyd was a journalist. He was a thinker. He was a man of the people, and he also wanted to be engaged, intrinsically involved in the decision making. And I know things have changed at CBC. I think perhaps Lloyd's departure was the turning point, but he came over to CTV and became not just chief anchor, but senior news editor as well, and was very instrumental in the decisions and the selections, the story selections, every single day. And he had his hand in there.
1: What did you learn from Lloyd over the years?
2: He was the consummate diplomat. He represented CTV National News. So when he went out to speak to organizations and to groups, he was very much the man who represented the organization. And what comes with that is a huge responsibility, but also a keen understanding that you're not just speaking to your peers, your contemporaries, but you're also speaking to the audience that puts its trust in us. And for me, that's been a valuable lesson going forward. I always hold that concept steadfast when I'm out there as well.
1: When you look back at your time working with Lloyd, is there one story that takes you back that you really hold up as a memory you'll always hold dear?
2: There are many. I mean, certainly with his live specials coverage, there was no one who could touch him. His brain was like a filing cabinet full of files that he could pull out willy-nilly. But the standout for me was the morning of 9/11. I was a guest panelist on Canada AM when the plane struck the World Trade Tower. We knew something was happening. Lloyd was called immediately, and we filled on air until he arrived at the studio, which was about 9:45, not too long afterwards. And I felt a huge sigh of relief that it was Lloyd who was going to be there at the anchor desk. And it stretched on for more than 14, 15, 16 hours until he signed off for the night. I felt good because I also grew up watching Walter Cronkite on CBS News, and to me, he was the consummate anchor, and Lloyd was our Walter Cronkite. It was Lloyd you turned into to hear the bad news from. It was Lloyd you turned into to hear the good news. And he was there, and he, even though it was a horrible day, a terrible day, he made it easier for us to watch because he was the calming father, grandfather, uncle, who talked us through what was going on and made us think, well, maybe things will eventually settle and be okay. That's the memory that stays with me.
1: You know, we've talked a lot about the kind of professional colleague he was, but I know he was a dear friend as well. What will you miss about him?
2: I'll miss the fact that he was the kind of person who looked you in the face and made you feel that you're the most important person in the world to him. And I know that that's a rare thing to happen in this business. In particular, I tell the story of how the years that he anchored Monday to Friday and I was Saturday and Sunday, people would say they tuned into CTV News to watch Lloyd and Sandy. And viewers would often comment that they thought we were actually married. We were kind of Mr. and Mrs. CTV News. And I love that because what it speaks to is the fact that Lloyd was able to reach out and mean something to people who would tune in and watch him work. The camera doesn't lie. And so what you saw with Lloyd on camera is what it was like behind the scenes. A wonderful, lovely, genuine human being who really cared about the people he worked with.
1: Sandy, my condolences. Thank you so much for spending this time with us today.
2: Thank you for calling me too and have me talk about Lloyd. This has been good for me as well too. I need to talk about him. It helps. So thank you.
0: Sandy Rinaldo is the anchor of CTV National News at 5:30. She's in Bracebridge, Ontario.

0: It's Ayala's magical moment. The moment she has dreamt of. A first ever tour title delivered in DC. 500 glory for this magical young Filipina.
1: That was the sound earlier this week as Alexandra Ayala won the Washington, D.C. Open, making her the first person from the Philippines to win a Women's Tennis Association singles title. And that was just the latest victory in a stunning run that has made the 21-year-old a national hero. As we go to air, Alexandra Ayala is preparing for her opening match in Toronto's National Bank Open. The Canadian Leila Fernandez is playing as well. Her maternal grandparents are from the Philippines. So as you might imagine, the city's Filipino tennis fans are buzzing. And thanks to Jason Maglante, the tournament has something special planned. Jason is the National Bank Open's senior director of ticket sales. We reached him in Toronto ahead of this evening's matches.
2: Jason, what's the mood like over there?
3: After that sound clip, it's pretty much the same. A lot of chills, high energy, anticipation, excitement, pride, and joy and happiness to have Alex Ayala playing tonight in Toronto.
2: Yeah, you've got some Filipino roots yourself, so maybe you're feeling some of this pride.
3: You know, personally, yes, I do. It's one of those things where you just got to go with the joy and happiness to see some of Filipino athletes do what they do in the global stage. It's a very rare occasion. I believe the only time we've had such a global superstar, Manny Pacquiao, the boxer, and sort of Alex is getting to that height as well.
2: And what does it mean for the people in the stands watching to have sort of a superstar in their midst playing tennis, no less?
3: Well, you know, it's a great point. It's sort of surreal. Based on the commentary of the DC Championship, you know, what dreams are made of, I think for a lot of Filipinos around the world and Canadian Filipinos, just to see and to be able to witness Alex on court live is something truly special. But I would also want to mention, we can't forget our hometown girl, Leila Annie Fernandez. You know, she's half Filipino as well. And, you know, lightning strikes in a bottle very rarely. And to have both these young athletes and tennis players on court tonight is very special for the Filipino community, for sure.
2: And how sought after were tonight's tickets?
3: When we found out about the draw Friday night and sort of when we made the press release and having Alex, knowing Alex is going to play on Wednesday night along with Leila, I mean, I can't even tell you. I don't think my phone rings so much. I mean, no one really calls anybody anymore. It's only text messages, but it was both going at once and sort of our sales team here and the service team here at Tennis Canada, we just couldn't keep up. The demand was so high and some of our guys were here till midnight Friday night and here early morning Saturday, just trying to get people into the stadium and buy their tickets.
2: Yeah. So what are you doing differently knowing that this has been the response?
3: We haven't felt something like this, truthfully speaking, since Serena Williams announced her retirement in 2022. We have sold out sessions before, but this is a different type of energy. And so we're definitely prepared and we're definitely excited to welcome people at SoBe Stadium.
2: Prepared how? Like, what were you preparing for? What were you hoping would happen?
3: It's a good question. Deepening our engagement with the Filipino community in Toronto. I had conversations about 30 days in advance to the event with the Consulate General here in Toronto. Obviously, you know, our marketing strategies and tactically how we're going to promote Alex. And sort of if we had to, you know, hold seats back or look at ways to really understand sort of the impact and the potential capacity issues we might have if this popularity was going to surge like it did today.
2: And then she wins a singles title earlier this week in Washington. I mean, your phone must have just blew up like crazy.
3: Rebecca, like I said, no one calls anybody anymore. But I got to say, my phone just kept ringing. You know, first cousins, second cousins, friends, family, they all wanted to experience it. And I'll say this, it's not just tennis fans. Like, there's people in my social circle that don't even follow tennis. And so they're so curious about the story and sort of the hope and joy that she brings to the community. Is definitely impactful.
2: They were hoping for a deal. Were they on a ticket?
3: Yeah. Let's keep that secret.
2: And so what's on offer tonight? I know you've got some special cuisine even that you're offering folks.
3: It was a good quick conversation, but you know, credit to our food and beverage team here, Jared Rankin and sort of Chef Ash and Peter Higley from Recipe and Marigolds and Onions. We were talking about sort of what can we make the fan experience a little bit more, you know, Filipino per se on site. And so they're creating a dish on site, the adobo chicken, which is available now in the food courtyard. And so I've had a taste of it. It's not as good as my mother's, but I will say it definitely passes the buck. It is very good. It is a very good dish.
2: You know, I've seen a lot about the signs that have been at all the other matches about Filipino this and Filipino that, and we're so proud. What kinds of signs are you expecting to see tonight?
3: Oh, you know, fans are going to be cheering for them both. We have flags. We've got everything on the sun. We love you. Mahal kita, which means, you know, I love you in Filipino, Tagalog. It's you're going to see a lot of that tonight. It's pretty, the energy is pretty exciting.
2: And if they win, if one of them wins, if they both win?
3: Well, then we're going to have a meeting tonight at midnight to really figure out sort of how we're going to manage again. But, you know, I have faith in my team. And so we're already anticipating a big win with Annie, hopefully, fingers crossed. And Alex is playing really, really well, obviously coming off a win in D.C. You know, being part of staff, you can't really cheer too much about who, but we have our favorites. But we're well prepared. And then, you know, the draw just opens up for them. And if they can really put on a good show tonight and go deep in the tournament, you know, this place will be rocking for the next 2 weeks.
2: Yeah. Well, Jason, it sounds like you're going to have a ton of fun tonight. Thank you so much for carving out some time for us. I appreciate it.
3: Rebecca, thank you for the call. Thanks for having me.
1: Jason McGlante is the National Bank Open's Senior Director of Ticket Sales. We reached him in Toronto earlier today.

0: The young people are having a wonderful time at the party. But who's that on her own over there, sagging limply in the armchair?
1: Oh, yes. Here is Adrieline. Adrieline, who usually sits all alone, slumped in her chair in the corner. Adrieline knows that for some reason she doesn't fit into the picture, but she doesn't know why.
0: Whatever could be the matter with Adrieline? Does everyone hate her because her name is Adrieline? Partly, but there's another reason. And later, when Adrieline looks in the mirror, her mirror image rips her a new one.
2: Do you want to see how you really look, Adrieline? This is it. Your head pokes forward, your shoulders slump, your stomach. Well, take a look.
1: Yes, Adrieline, like a lot of boys and girls, your posture is your problem. What are you going to do about it?
0: The narrator is furious with and disgusted by Adrieline. And he's right to be. Her posture is physically and spiritually nauseating. That's from a 1953 short film entitled Health, Your Posture. Obviously, it's a little dated, but a brand new study suggests that Adrieline's posture is deplorable. Not only may it be impairing her decision-making, but her slouchiness may lead to grouchiness. That is a good health mnemonic for you to repeat to yourself for the rest of the night and week and the rest of your life. For this study, researchers at McGill University asked 200 students to do a couple of tests using a tablet. For half the students, the tablet was laid flat on a lowish desk, so they had to lean over to use it. For the other half, it was on a stand, so the students had to sit upright to use it. And after conducting the tests with both groups, the researchers found that the students sitting upright made better, bolder decisions and felt better about themselves than the students who were all bent over. So, if you want to get out of your slump, get out of your slump, and you too will wind up like Adrieline. She fixed her posture, so her mirror image was forced to reflect on its own behavior.
1: And what is more important, you'll know that you can be proud of your posture.
0: Here's Hologram with Upright.

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1: We're going to take a short break now. When we return, Canada has a new office dedicated to exposing foreign influence. Its first commissioner tells us he hopes it will strengthen public trust in Canadian institutions.
0: Stay tuned. I'm Chris Howden.
1: And I'm Rebecca Zanbergen.

0: It is 6:35. Thanks for listening to KAXE and As It Happens. I'm Jennifer Barr. Coming up at 7 o'clock, DJ DeMurph, your volunteer host for On the River. He'll have a great mix of music. And then at 10 o'clock, Headwaters, your source for more great music on KAXE with Malachi Coons. 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Reservations at 218-326-2600. Partly cloudy tonight, lows 55 to 60, and tomorrow sunny and a bit warmer, highs 80 to 85. Winds from the southwest 10 to 15, gusting higher. Tomorrow night, slight chance of showers and thunderstorms with lows in the low 60s, and by Friday, sunny, highs 74 to 80. Minnesota's primary election is Tuesday, August 11th. The KAXE News Team has put together a primary election guide. 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
1: It's been billed as a measure to build confidence in Canadian institutions. And now the Federal Foreign Influence Office has formally started working to do that. Yesterday, Anton Bogman officially began his role as Canada's first ever Foreign Influence and Transparency Commissioner. The opening of his office coincides with the launch of a new public registry of foreign influence activities, which is designed to shed light on who is trying to influence decision-making in this country on behalf of a foreign government. The federal government passed legislation to open the registry in 2024, but even now there are questions about how exactly it will work and who is required to disclose their activities. We reached Foreign Influence Commissioner Anton Bogman in Victoria, BC.
2: Commissioner Bogman, you've made it clear that your office is not ending foreign interference or trying to end that. There are other Canadian agencies that are working on that. So what exactly will you be monitoring through this registry?
3: Yeah, so it's a core transparency mechanism in relation to these foreign influence activities. So individuals and organizations who are acting at the direction of or in association with a foreign principal to try and influence governmental and political processes in Canada, and that's at the federal, provincial, territorial, or municipal level, they'll be required to register their arrangements and provide the information into the registry. It really works. There's three criteria for registration. Is that the organization or entity is going to work with a foreign government, a foreign principal, foreign political organization, you know, state-owned enterprise or something of a similar nature. That they're trying through these activities, which are communicating with public office holders, trying to influence public opinion, or by providing, you know, services or items of value, they're really trying to influence the political government processes. So these could be elections, referenda. It could be a governmental process, the passage of a bill, procurement decision, these sorts of things.
2: I guess I'm a bit confused because you seem to make the distinction between influence and interference. And what is the difference?
3: Well, I think that, you know, foreign interference, it is a serious risk to our national security and to our democratic institutions. What the new legislation does, it introduces this transparency system to help Canadians understand which influence activities are happening on behalf of the foreign principals. And this then, by making these activities transparent, it will allow other national security partners to focus on kind of the covert, harmful foreign interference.
2: Right. So influence itself doesn't necessarily mean that it's illegal, right?
3: That's right. Foreign influence is a normal part of international relations. Governments and businesses, organizations, they regularly seeking to influence public policy and the debate in Canada. Foreign interference happens when the influence activities are done covertly, when they're done illegally or coercively on behalf of foreign actors.
2: So give me an example of kind of the scope of the registry, like who would be required to register. Give me a few examples here.
3: Okay, so let's say there's a Canadian organization that's working with a foreign state. The foreign state is going to be bidding on a public service contract. You can take the example of the submarine. Let's say that decision was yet to happen. If the Canadian organization, for example, then is producing advertising, they're doing messaging at the direction of this foreign government, So they're trying to seek to influence public opinion. That's the type of activity that we need to be registered.
2: What about, you know, I just got off the phone with a Canadian activist who works with allies of the Sikh independence movement around the world. Would he be required to register because, you know, he's doing work with these actors internationally and potentially hoping to change minds or influence people's thoughts on that here in Canada?
3: I think it's what's probably the best way to address that is that each case will be looked at independently by the office. We're going to look at the specifics of each case. And then if the criteria are met, then that would trigger a registration. And the registry, it applies to arrangements, that include those from any country, but it doesn't apply to every activity. If there's no influence activity, then there's no arrangement. If you're meeting with people, if you're discussing areas of common interest, that sort of thing, but there's no influence activity on the other side of that, then there would not be a requirement to register.
2: The Canadian Civil Liberties Association has said that the scope of the registry kind of risks discouraging Canadian organizations from engaging with partners around the world. Do you think there are the risk of fines or the punishment might deter people from engaging, as you just described, perfectly legal activity, but maybe they have concern about registering?
3: You know, registration, it doesn't mean that a person is engaged in wrongdoing or any kind of unlawful activity. It's really just intended to capture, you know, these certain legitimate foreign influence activities and present that information in a transparent way so that Canadians can see who's trying to influence them and who's behind that influence activity.
2: Do you have any sense of how many files you'll have to go through once when you start accepting the registrations?
3: Yesterday, on the first day, we did receive one registration that came through, and that the team is currently looking at that. There were some studies done by Public Safety beforehand that suggested around 2,000 registrations may be what we would receive. We've looked at the work that our partners, our allies have done that have similar processes, Australia, the UK. They're obviously similar, but they have their own distinct nuances based on the legislation which govern those processes. In some cases, they saw very few registrations. In other cases, they've seen more.
2: You suggested that your office, might be able to monitor foreign attempts to influence the upcoming Alberta referendum. If we look at that kind of example, what would your office be watching for?
3: The registration activity, it has to be that someone is working with a foreign principal. So if someone's just doing something on their own, there's no involvement of a foreign principal, a foreign political organization, state-owned enterprise, something like that, then there's no requirement to register. If someone, though, is working with a foreign government, they're seeking to influence that process by doing public opinion, messaging, that sort of thing, that would trigger a registration requirement.
2: And what do you ultimately hope Canadians, because all of this would be public, there's a database that Canadians can look at and discover who's registered, and what do you hope Canadians gain by being able to go through that information?
3: Yeah, so I really hope that the registry will help to strengthen trust in our democratic institutions and in our processes. I hope the Canadians will feel that they can better understand when activities are being done on behalf of these foreign principals. And I also hope that it does deter the kind of covert or deceptive interference activities that are taking place.
2: Okay. Commissioner Bogman, I appreciate your time today. Thank you for this.
3: Thank you so much. Goodbye.
1: Anton Bogman is Canada's Foreign Influence and Transparency Commissioner. We reached him in Victoria, BC.

0: This morning in Detroit, Abdul El-Sayed was doing some fence mending. The epidemiologist had just won the Democratic Party's primary for Michigan's next seat in the U.S. Senate, but not by much. Dr. El-Sayed is a progressive who's called for medical coverage for all and criticized Israel's conduct in Gaza. He was widely expected to win, but his rival, four-time Congresswoman Haley Stevens, came close to an upset after receiving record donations from political action committees, including the American-Israel Public Affairs Committee, or AIPAC. Dr. El-Sayed spoke with the congresswoman after the win. Reporters wanted to know whether he would have her endorsement against the Republicans in the final vote.
1: She will absolutely be endorsing us, and she will be fighting alongside us to make sure that we defeat Mike Rogers and win the future in November.
2: This was a very tight race, perhaps closer than you had hoped or expected, about 15,000 votes right now between you and Haley Stevens. Does the fact that this was such a tight race make it more difficult for the Democratic Party to unite and also reach out to those swing voters who might be looking and seeing, well, Democrats couldn't even agree on their candidate here?
1: Well, I'd love to get others' perspective on this, but let me give you mine. You heard about the historic turnout. Sometimes, you know, intra-family squabbles are the biggest ones. But we all know that when we walk out the house, we stand united. And sometimes we gotta have it out about the conversation about who we are and who we wanna be. And I think I'll tell you that the things that unite us are so much bigger than the things that divide us. If anything, when you've got 500,000 more voters who came out to be a part of a process to pick a nominee, that means that their voices have been heard. And we're going to build a movement that reaches out to everybody. I know not everybody's going to agree with me on everything. That's not how this works. But I do know that they agree with me on the need to beat Mike Rogers and the need to hold Donald Trump accountable and the need to provide people health care and the need to address the affordability crisis that is making it so that all of us struggle simply because we want to pump gas or go to the grocery store and the need to stop fighting stupid wars we should never be fighting. There is so much more we agree on. So I'm looking forward to unifying together. The congresswoman and I, the senator and I, we've had some great conversations about where we go from here, and we cannot wait to come together and win in November.
0: Abdul El-Sayed is the Democratic Party's candidate for the U.S. Senate in Michigan.

0: Residents of St. Catharines, Ontario, were trying to get back on their feet, but back-to-back rainstorms didn't give them much of a chance. This past weekend, for the third time in barely 2 weeks, extreme rainfall caused catastrophic flooding once again. Thousands of homes are damaged, hundreds of people have been evacuated, and Mayor Matt Sisko has declared a state of emergency. We reached him in St. Catharines.
1: Mayor Sisko, how big of a mess is St. Catharines right now?
2: It is in a bigger mess than it was last week, which is saying a lot because the major flooding incident last week, I thought, was as bad as it would get. We're starting to dig out. The city arranged for significant changes to our garbage pickup for this week, basically allowing residents to throw out anything that wasn't electronics or appliances at the curb. There are just piles and piles. A lot of the damage from the most recent flooding event was just straight sewage. We found the final flooding event actually hit, I'm going to say, 75% of the city in one level or another. And so we're seeing it now in neighborhoods that we weren't expecting. The system has returned basically to baseline, but inside homes, I know it's a bit of a disaster.
1: How is your own home looking?
2: I think bit of a disaster is the best way to describe it. My wife and I had our bedroom downstairs, and then my youngest son, who has autism, we had built him a special room in the basement, and so that's why our bedroom was there. It's been completely gutted at this point. We have piles of garbage and drywall and everything else at the end of our curb as well, and waiting for our garbage day. So it's there's going to be a lot of work in the coming months.
1: You know, what are you doing to talk to residents? If 75% of people in the community are affected in some way, what are you telling them right now?
2: I spent most of the weekend before the final flooding event, I was out talking to residents and trying to get a handle on, the pinch points in the areas where maybe the interaction between our infrastructure and the natural water courses might have been causing issues. And, I'm trying to explain to folks, the events we've experienced, this most recent flood was the equivalent of about 200,000 backyard swimming pools being dumped on the city of St. Catharines. That's the volume of water. And the infrastructure is not designed for that level of rainfall. I don't think there's infrastructure in North America that is designed to be able to accommodate that. And I think people were frustrated and thought maybe it was an infrastructure problem. But, I remind folks, we actually had three catastrophic rain events, but the first one, which happened on the 21st, the ground wasn't saturated, and so it was able to absorb a lot of the water, and the system worked the way it's designed to. But when we got to the second and then the final flood on Sunday, the ground was saturated, and there was nowhere for the water to go, and unfortunately, we can spend as much money as we want to on our water and wastewater infrastructure, but we're not going to be able to accommodate major events like that with pipes.
1: And that accounts, you believe, for the backed up sewage as well?
2: Yeah. The reality, St. Catharines turned 150 this year. I always tell people that means 150 years of planning with infrastructure and pipes and everything else. And design standards over the last 20 years have changed pretty drastically because we realized that the rain events we're getting are going to be much bigger. We've tripled the amount of money we've been spending on our stormwater and sanitary sewers over the last 10 years. At this point, I don't think we can keep going back to the property tax base to spend more money on it. I think we need federal and provincial help to do that. We're not the only community.
1: You did have the ear of Premier Doug Ford today. You toured the city with him. What came out of that conversation? I assume you're looking for help in the immediate as well, but in the long term, I wonder what you talked about.
2: The immediate, where we have Ontario Core is going to be on the ground tomorrow with Team Rubicon. There's a group of volunteers that will help with our vulnerable residents. We've been sending, off-duty firefighters and city staff doing their own jobs from the side of their desk while they're out trying to help residents, but we're maxed to capacity. We talked about, what dollars we're going to need in the coming weeks and months. We are burning through our reserves right now to try and offer enhanced garbage pickup for our residents. Can't run a deficit from year to year. And so we need upper levels of government to help. And the province is open to that. We had a good conversation today about what we need to do to make sure that we're eligible for funding. And we also talked about some of the preventative measures. St. Catharines has had a program for years for residents to install things like sump pumps and backflow valve. But that program, most years we get 30 to 50 applications. It tops out at about $5,000 worth of grant. We've had 1,800 applications in the last 5 days. But any steps we can take to mitigate less severe but still severe weather events, we want our residents to be able to take advantage of that.
1: You know, the province told CBC that it got a request for assistance from St. Catharines and that the Ministry of Emergency Preparedness and Response is looking into it. A spokesperson for the Minister of Municipal Affairs and Housing, meanwhile, says his office is looking to see if some of the uninsured damage may be eligible under the Disaster Recovery Assistance Program. Do you feel as though what you heard today from the Premier will trump some of the considering we got, you know, that they're looking into it, that we'll see what we can do? Or do you now believe that Doug Ford will come through more quickly?
2: I do. I know the DRAO, Disaster Relief Assistance, is geared towards overland flooding. I mean, a huge amount of what we saw in the community was overland flooding. You know, one of my staff members, a friend of theirs, sent video of water bursting through the window near the escarpment. The conversation I had with the Premier was positive. You know, one of the things that I have tried to impress upon upper levels of government, and the Premier seemed to hear this message loud and clear, the system as it stands right now, it's not geared towards quick response. I really needed volunteers on the ground in the hours after last week's flood. I have elderly residents right now who need their homes cleaned up, and we only have so many people at City Hall who are able to go and do that work.
1: Just before you go, I know it looks as though there is some rain in the forecast potentially. Are people on edge?
2: Yes. Anxiety levels are very high right now. And I mean, if you'd asked me 2 weeks ago, I would have said it looks like it's going to ruin my weekend a little bit from a going to the beach perspective. Now, though, folks are just, the anxiety is through the roof. And I'm just hoping we can get through the next couple of days. The community, I don't think we can handle another crushing blow like what we got on Sunday.
1: Mayor Sisco, I appreciate you spending time with us today. Thank you for this.
2: Thank you so much.
0: Matt Sisco is the mayor of St. Catharines, and that's where we reached him.

0: David Rush never stops. Longtime listeners will remember him as the serial Guinness World Record breaker, known for such feats as slicing 68 grapes with a sword while standing on a balance board, or blowing a green pea 25 meters, that's 84 feet and 11 inches, with a single breath. He is on an ongoing quest to break the Guinness World Record for the most concurrently held records, and he just got closer to his ultimate goal. With the help of his wife Jennifer and their two sons, Jeremy and Peter, they beat the fastest time to clear a game of Hungry Hungry Hippos by a team of four. They did it in 4.833 seconds, and that newly certified record earned Mr. Rush his 200th concurrent title. It's not the first time he's enlisted the help of his family. In 2021, Mr. Rush wrapped Mrs. Rush in plastic wrap in 1 minute and 2.44 seconds. Neil asked Mrs. Rush how she felt about that.
1: It was really hot and humid. The saran wrap is quite constricting, and so I was definitely excited to be done and happy that we had achieved the record.
2: And you were okay with David attempting this on you?
1: Yes. We tried this one and successfully broke the record about 2 years ago. Mm-hmm. Since then, someone else had come in and taken it from us, and David and I support each other in all sorts of things, and this is one of the crazier ones. Just me getting wrapped in saran wrap.
2: You had to take your title back.
1: We had to take it back.
2: And how much did the time improve?
3: I'm not sure Jennifer feels compelled to need to take the title back, but I certainly do. I'm kind of addicted to it.
2: I hear you. You mentioned, Jennifer, that you guys support each other in all sorts of different things. You've been part of record-breaking endeavors before, yes?
1: Yes. Usually behind the scenes, holding a stopwatch or filling out paperwork, making sure he's following all the guidelines, but I have had my hand in a few records as well, including helping him put on t-shirts, like most t-shirts, like stacked one on top of the other, most t-shirts worn in 30 seconds in 1 minute, and then we practiced around Valentine's Day to break one together, the fastest time to set up a chessboard, team of two, and we did that in about 32 seconds.
2: What's it like now to have a husband with this unique record and this passion, clearly, for breaking more records?
1: Well, I think he sets a great example for our boys that if you work hard and pursue things with a passion, that he just sets a great message and is a great role model and example for our boys and all those around us. But it can definitely be a little quirky in some of the things that we have around our house, for example. I never would have expected things like pogo sticks or lots of balloons, electric unicycles.
2: What do the boys think of all this?
1: They love it. They want to be just like their dad. They're practicing their world records, and it's fun to watch.
2: It's a house full of whimsy, serious whimsy.
1: Yes.
3: Yeah, and they're 2 and 5 years old, so they don't know any better. They think the Guinness logo is mine, and my two-year-old's always trying to practice to break a Guinness World Record. You'll find a stopwatch, and he'll press the button, and then he'll try to do whatever he's doing as frantically as possible. But at 2, you just don't have that fine motor control, so it's absolutely the cutest thing in the world to watch.
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